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0: Yes, that strange moment when a big popular band covers an obscure 45 record, actually the B-side, yeah. Anyway, that's Superman. We did a little Superman and got him in there again. We had the Sunshine Superman. We had Jimmy Mack. We were calling for him to come back. Martha Reeves and the Vandellas. Jimmy Olsen's Blues, Spin Doctors from 1991, where they were telling Superman that, well, Lois Lane was going to be Jimmy's, perhaps. Well, anyway, I don't know. That was the speculation of the song, something like that. As I flounder here, we ended the first hour with Flight of the Snow Goose by Camel, and I'm still trying to figure out what a camel knows about a snow goose. It's a little different, you might say. All right, I need to get caught up on a couple things, like telling you this. The Sebastopol Center for the Arts presents Art at the Source, its 31st annual open studio tour featuring more than 130 local artists at studio locations around the county. The event is being held on the first and second weekends of June. It'll be on the second now because the first one's over with. I see it's crossed out now that I look at it. It's going to happen on the 13th and 14th, which would be this coming up weekend. So jump in there to do it, 10 a.m. to 5 p.m. Drop by and support Sonoma County artists at their studios. You can also visit the preview exhibit at the Sebastopol Center for the Arts. I don't know if that's still available or not, but you can go to sebarts.org, sebarts.org, for gallery hours and preview show information. And that'll tell you more and get you some local art. I have a couple pieces of local art in my house, and it's some of the best stuff I've got. So I support that very much. This is Uncle Charlie on Uncle Charlie's Jukebox on Cows Radio 92.5 FM.
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0: Okay, well, we're going to make this the time for the Tony G Song of the Day. Tony G had a radio show on this very station called the Border Free Music Show, and he presented a different variety of music, different than what you hear in other places, and I always appreciated that, listened to it, and Tony's not able to do it these days, but I asked him to do a Tony G Song of the Day or Song of the Week for me, and this week he picked something by the late Norton Buffalo, a really cool song. Sadly, Norton passed in 2009, but he was best known as a member of the Steve Miller Band and being a rock, blues rock, psychedelic rock, blues harmonica player. He also played with the likes of Doobie Brothers, Huey Lewis, and George Thorogood. And his use of four harmonies in Bonnie Raitt's, four harmonicas, I should say, as I check my eyes again. His use of four harmonicas in Bonnie Raitt's version of Runaway put him on the radar as far as music was concerned. And this is one of his early songs, I believe, called Another Day. And it's Norton Buffalo doing a little mellow thing on the Tony G Song of the Week.

And I think I might as well play that Bonnie Raitt song that brought Norton Buffalo to the forefront.

Bonnie Raitt with Runaway, Norton Buffalo on four different harmonicas in that song, yeah. I'm sure he's very well missed by a lot of people. Well, we had Norton Buffalo's song Another Day, the Tony G Song of the Week, and It's a Lovely Day, the Youngbloods version, later done solo by Jesse Colin Young, but that was the Youngbloods version. Couple of pretty songs there, and yes, let me tell you about something, another show we have here on Cal's. Tune in at 1 p.m. on Odd Thursdays for Level Up with Danny. Join Danny for a next-level conversation that spans all topics, from wellness to current events. The discussion promises to be personal, insightful, and full of energy. Danny also sets the tone for call-ins and discussion with music and more, all coming your way on Odd Thursdays at 1 p.m. here on KOWS LP, Community Radio in Occidental and Santa Rosa, Free Speech, No Bull, where you hear this show, Uncle Charlie's Jukebox, also. And so now I have a buddy named Terry, and he's been sharing music with me for like 30-something years. And yes, he has eclectic tastes, or as he calls, esoteric sometimes. And I've started to call the tunes that he likes Terry tunes, based on the old idea of the Terry tune comics that we used to watch anyway. But so our Terry tune of the week is a little unusual, yes. There's a group that called themselves the Five Rising Suns. They were from Burlington, Ontario, Canada. And they, just for fun, they renamed themselves with a nonsensical term associated with Alice in Wonderland that they thought was cute. And that was Willipus Wallopus. And they did a song called To Joan, which was Bruce Lee, spelled L-E-Y, not L-E-E. He was a member of the group, or a songwriter for the group, and he wrote a song to his girlfriend, Joan, and somehow they got the name spelled wrong on the record. To Joan, to J-O-N-E. Well, anyway, too much information, I'm sure, but a cool, interesting song from the past, January 1968. Willipus Wallopus. Yes, there was a group with that name, and a song called To Joan, and it is the Terry tune of the week, and I will make sure that I have it queued up properly, and it's all going to be there.

0: The Sonoma County Historical Society promotes Sonoma County's diverse heritage through education, preservation, and community engagement. Since 1962, the Society has been collecting and preserving and retelling Sonoma County's stories, from the quirky, clever, and downright scandalous personalities who shaped our county to the places and events that bore witness to spectacular milestones in our past. They celebrate our county's heritage while enriching its future. To become a member or find out more about events and programs that the organization promotes, visit Sonoma.
1: Wow, the gremlins are messing with me again today. Yeah, well, let me see. What did he say? He said visit SonomaCountyHistory.org. That's what he was trying to say. Weird things happening sometimes in the studio, trying to figure it all out. And once in a while, Uncle Charlie gets a little crazy. Well, what did we play when we were playing what we were playing? Yes, we played the Terry Tune of the Week, which was by a group with an interesting name, Willipus Wallopus, and a song called To Joan, from January 1968. Following that up with a couple of songs with the same sentiment, I Could Be So Good to You by Don and the Good Times, and I'll Give You Time to Think It Over by The Outsiders. And sure, there was a girl that I said those things to, and I gave her time to think it over, and she thought it over, and I never heard from her again. Yeah, well, that's okay. I got a good wife now. I'm happy. I'm lucky. All right, let's play a little something here. Maybe it's a good time to play something by a band called Rejoice.

0: Yeah, rejoice in high flying bird. And here's a question. If ignorance is bliss, why don't we see more happy people?
1: Now that just plain hurts.
0: Yeah, that's for sure.

with sweat and tears. You made me so very happy. Yes. Well, here's a little story from Deke Dickerson, who is an Americana countryish and rockabilly and things of that nature. He said, "I have told this story many times. When I was a young kid, I was given a hand-me-down stack of 45 RPM records and a portable record player. I lived out in the country, and I had no other siblings or cool friends or anything like that giving me advice about music. All I had was this stack of records. It was a great stack of records, and it shaped my musical taste for the rest of my life. It was all rock and roll and country from the 50s and 60s. Elvis, Jerry Lee Lewis, the Monkees, Johnny Cash, girl group hits, some surf instrumentals. And there was a 1960 record by Neil Sedaka called Stairway to Heaven. This song predated Led Zeppelin by many years, and it was a rollicking late 50s type of rock and roll number with sweet pop lyrics about the singer's girl being a heavenly angel, so he builds a stairway to heaven. I played these records endlessly. I wore out their grooves. I knew every record inside and out by heart. I never listened to the radio because I disliked current music and whatever was in top 40 at the time. Several years later, I was 13 years old and took my acoustic guitar to a local coffee shop in my hometown in Columbia, Missouri, for my first live performance ever. They had a Wednesday night open mic night, and I nervously walk up to the microphone and started playing my Buddy Holly, Johnny Cash, and Elvis songs. A few minutes into my first ever live performance, a heckler yelled at me, 'Play Stairway to Heaven!' There was a pause, as I had never been heckled before, but I didn't fret. I knew his request. I began playing Neil Sedaka's Stairway to Heaven with the greatest joy and passion a 13-year-old could muster. I was killing it. I was kicking some open mic ASS. About halfway through my Neil Sedaka classic, I looked at the people in the audience. Everyone in the crowd had their mouths open, and when I finished the song, the audience was completely silent. Yeah, it was as if the rest of my life had been cast in stone at that very moment." Yeah, so he didn't know about Led Zeppelin, but he knew this. And since Neil just passed away recently, we'll play it.

Yeah, the first Stairway to Heaven by the late Neil Sedaka. Which reminds me, I heard a couple old guys talking and one of them said, it seems like I was just in eighth grade listening to Stairway to Heaven. And next thing I know, I'm signing up for Social Security. And the other guy said, well, it is a long song.

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Once again, we wander out into the garage, where we dig the sounds of teen angst, young love, and rebellion against society's restrictions and expectations, all wrapped musically in a few chords and raw energy. Yes, classic and retro music created in places like suburban garages. I'm your host, Chaz Adams. Welcome to Way Out in the Garage. Let's start tonight's proceedings with a very seminal garage band and their nearly forgotten top 22 hit from the great year of music of 1966. And we will start

And on Uncle Charlie's jukebox, Charlie played a song by R.E.M. that covered an old 60s record. And so we will play now the original.

That was good. Okay, we started the show, of course, with our theme song, One More for the Good Guys, by The New Breed from Sacramento. And then we had a little question mark and the Mysterians, the 96 Tears band from Michigan with Rudy Martinez on the vocals. He's the question mark. And this was the follow-up on Cameo Parkway, November 66, after they had the number one with 96 Tears. But this one went to number 22, and yet you never hear it anymore. And then Superman by The Click. Okay, a little bit more of a pop band, but this was a B-side for their closest thing to a hit on White Whale Records. And that is, if it's the same guys from Houston, which it, my research seems to show, their first record was a cover of Splash 1 by the 13th Floor Elevators. And so perhaps they were a little on the garage side more. And yes, this song was famously covered by REM in 1986. And then we heard Les Sextants, or The Sextants, and the song La Désastre, or The Disaster. Probably not pronouncing that right. French singing Canadian band from Quebec City, and it was a B-side on Jeunesse Franco label, 1966. Their take on Hey Little Girl by the Syndicate of Sound. And then Lost My Love Today by the Other Tikis. And I think I've got this right. They were the Tikis from Santa Cruz, California on Autumn Records. And then they were the Other Tikis for this last release on Autumn Records in December of 65. And it was a B-side. And then they went to Warner Brothers, like so many of the other artists from Autumn. And they became Harper's Bazaar. They had a hit with 59th Street Bridge, Feeling Groovy, the Simon & Garfunkel song. Okay. Well, let me tell you a couple other things, too, while I'm on the microphone. You can make an impact and help build a stronger local economy while earning rewards at the same time. 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And what if your next vacation was a celebration of traditional music, song, and dance from around the world? Nestled among the gorgeous redwoods of the Mendocino Woodlands, Lark Camp is a magical week running from July 31st to August 8th and features 80-plus inspiring instructors and workshops for all levels. 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Find out more about this two-week event at larkcamp.org. Yes. And let's get back into that good garage music.

So we heard Psychedelic Siren by the Daybreakers from the small town of Muscatine, Iowa on Dial Records, December 67. And that was, of course, Love, the LA psych band, sometimes garage and other times almost like symphonic pop, led by Arthur Lee on Elektra Records. July of 66 was their biggest single at number 33 on the charts, and of course the title was Seven and Seven Is. Therefore, the other side of the record, the B-side, was appropriately titled Number 14. So we'll turn the record over and we'll play the B-side.

And since we had the song Psychedelic Siren by the Daybreakers, I'm going to play a song shared with me by my music sharing friend Terry, which is Psychedelic Retraction.

couple more far out tunes here on Way Out in the Garage with Chaz. And we heard Psychedelic Retraction by Creation's Disciple, a band from the Bronx on Dawn Records of the Bronx from 1966, and another song shared with me by my buddy Terry, You Need Me by Female Species on an unreleased album from 1966, included on a comp in 2001. It was a group founded by Vicky Gossett and Ronnie Gossett in Southern California, Whittier, California, in 1966. And then they moved to Las Vegas and then back to L.A. and then to Nashville. And they changed styles of music a couple of times, but they did some interesting music all through their careers. 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

yes, well, the gremlins got me again, but one of these times we're going to get it right, and then it'll be the regular recorded message that we're supposed to have for our underwriter of note. Yes, and so we continue on with more music.

0: Yes, we heard Dawn Breaks Through by the Purple Barrier, a psych garage band formed in Fulham, London, UK in 1966, and that was from an acetate recording unreleased until 2013. Then we heard Under a Swamp Moon by the Voo Dooms, a little something from 3 years ago, a sci-fi type garage band on a vinyl EP from England. We heard Bad Part of Town by the Bare Facts, one of two singles from this Portsmouth, Ohio band from September 1966. And we just then heard the early punk garage style band from L.A. with Sky Saxon on his whiny vocals, The Seeds, their first single on GMP Crescendo label in 1965, which was later reissued in 1967 after they had a hit with Pushing Too Hard, and it almost hit the top 40. Yes, Can't Seem to Make You Mine by The Seeds.
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0: 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This has been a public service announcement courtesy of KOWS, Cows Radio, Free Speech, No Bull, Community Radio for West Sonoma County. And one of California's longest running and most beloved music gathering has returned. It's the 51st annual Father's Day Bluegrass Festival, taking place June 18th to 21st at the Nevada County Fairgrounds in Grass Valley. Spanning three stages and over 30 bands, including the Bluegrass Cardinals, the Sam Grisman Project, the Poe Ramblin' Boys, and many others. Tickets for this event can be obtained at fathersdayfestival.com. And guess what? We're having a contest. It might be over, so let's just leave that part out nobody crossed that out, but I think it might be over. Anyway, if you're interested, you can email to kows@sonicnaut.net and find out if there's any further information about that, as I have not heard. I've been hanging out in the garage. And let's play some more music before we get sidetracked again.

0: Yes, some more groovy music we heard. I Tried by T.R. and the Yardsmen. I Tried is an obscure garage rock track from the Michigan-based band T.R. and the Yardsmen, originally released in February 66. It's a B-side on the Hideout record label. It was reissued in 2001 on the compilation album Friday at the Hideout Boss Detroit Garage. And then we heard Or Something Like That by the Tearaways, group formed in the 1980s in Santa Barbara from their 1981 EP release on Stellar Records and on their Retroactive comp in 2025. And then we heard The Standells, a great LP track from their Dirty Water band, from their album, The Dirty Water Band, from their 1966 Why Pick on Me album on Taro Records, The Boy Who Is Lost. And then that last one was Don't Call Me, I'll Call You by The Last Word. It came from the Garage Nuggets from Southern California.
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Looks like it's about time we're going to have to move on out. Hope you had fun digging these groovy sounds. And hope you can come back next month on the second Wednesday at 6 when we once again open the garage doors for Way Out in the Garage.

0: performed live, and I love that. The Flaming Groovies are actually performing at the chapel in San Francisco.
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0: Welcome to the Project Censored Radio Show on Pacifica Radio. I am your co-host, Eleanor Goldfield, along with Mickey Huff. This week, first up, Professor Dave Explains. Science communicator Dave Farina joins the show to talk about the emergence of science communicators at a time when science denial is reaching ever-soaring and absurd heights. Dave discusses the lore and prevalence of erroneous scientific claims and how science literacy and media literacy necessarily overlap and require continued practice and engagement to combat dangerous mis- and disinformation. Up next, my co-host Mickey Huff and I dig into some of the news that didn't make the news, with a particular focus on AI and data centers. We discuss the targeting of community members standing in opposition to the data center boom, the recycled intersections of corporate malfeasance, poverty, and racism, why you shouldn't just Google that, and more. That's coming up this week on the Project Censored Radio Show. Alibis, skies, another guise of democracy, politics, the apocalypse, got the skies looking ominous. So the ocean burn bright with waves full of poison, genocide, wars, far for little poison, the weapons manufactured paid for, why attacks upon the bridges and the levees and the mines collapsing. Welcome to the Project Censored Radio Show on Pacifica Radio. I'm your co-host, Eleanor Goldfield, and here is some of the news that didn't make the news for the week of June 8th, 2026. Tucked into the always ironically named U.S. Defense Bill for 2027 is the benign-sounding Defense Technology Cooperation Initiative, which would all but fuse Israel and the U.S.'s armed forces together. Like you felt that there was any more headroom there anyway. Section 224 of the NDAA seeks to integrate the U.S. and Israeli militaries to an even greater extent, allowing for more joint weapons production and shared research, including AI, cybersecurity, and quantum computing. The report notes that such an overt shift would remove even the most paltry diplomatic and political oversight, increasing Israeli political influence in the U.S. In reporting by 404 Media, as Reddit has become one of the most often cited sources by popular AI tools like ChatGPT and Google's AI search, companies are using Reddit to manipulate people into buying and believing in their products. The article notes that these spamming manipulations are increasingly difficult to identify and stop as they're made to seem human. No notes with any of that. In a report by the Global Inequality Project, the Imperial Corps has gained $15 trillion through exorbitant privilege since 1970. This so-called exorbitant privilege is gained through issuing international reserve currencies, allowing the Global North to essentially rob the Global South to fund their privilege and impose claims on the Global South's labor and resources. And somehow, that privilege doesn't really seem to trickle down to you and me, does it? In reporting by Mother Jones, reporter Sophie Hurwitz highlights the real trouble behind the work and hunger strike at concentration camps like Delaney, the threat of exposure, and of the power of simply not showing up for work, aka slave labor. In short, facilities like Delaney Hall are profitable in part because they can compel detained people to work for otherwise illegal rates. As one community organizer noted, they don't have cleaning staff. They don't have kitchen staff. Those jobs, the detainees are the ones that do that. And detainees toil for as little as a dollar a day. And meanwhile, the cost of a pair of shoes, for instance, at Geo Group's commissary, over $24, equivalent to several weeks' wages. A blanket costs $8. ID cards, which detained people must pay to replace if damaged, cost $5 each, or a full week's pay. The work is supposedly voluntary, but encouraging others to participate in a work stoppage or to refuse to work is a high offense, punishable by disciplinary transfer, isolation, or criminal proceedings. Geo Group and friends don't want you to know that, and they certainly don't want that behavior to spread, which is why it's so important to keep reporting on it. In another related slave labor news, in late May, a judge in Louisiana found constitutional violations in the Agricultural Labor Program, aka Farmline, at the infamous Angola prison, but did not order permanent changes. Thanks. The plaintiffs in the case had argued that the system forces incarcerated men to perform agricultural labor under dangerous conditions on the grounds of a former plantation, perpetuating practices rooted in Louisiana's history of slavery. And as PRISM notes in its reporting, while the court found that Angola subjected workers to unconstitutional heat conditions, including requiring labor in temperatures where the heat index reached as high as 113 degrees, it declined to grant permanent injunctive relief. The judge pointed to reforms implemented by prison officials during the course of the litigation, including the installation of shaded rest areas, more frequent water breaks, and expanded accommodation for individuals with medical conditions that increase vulnerability to extreme heat. Terrence Wynn, who spent 3 decades inside Angola, said that many prisoners viewed work on the farm line as so difficult that some preferred disciplinary segregation, aka solitary, over field labor. He said, quote, people would rather lose their minds than endure the farm line. To the men still being punished inside Angola, we can't give up. Our voice is our hope. We have to continue to believe and push. We can end this form of slavery. In occupied Palestine, Israeli forces killed at least 119 Palestinians in the Gaza Strip in May alone, the highest monthly death toll recorded this year, according to the Palestinian Ministry of Health. The rising toll comes as Israel intensifies its bombardment of the enclave 7 months into the U.S.-mediated ceasefire. Last week, in a span of 24 hours, 11 new Israeli violations of the ceasefire agreement were recorded, resulting in deaths and injuries to Palestinians. And since October, Israel has committed more than 3,000 violations across Gaza, ranging from shelling, airstrikes, the direct targeting of civilians, the destruction of entire residential areas, and continued incursions into populated neighborhoods. And while corporate media outlets did report that a 7-month-old infant died in the West Bank, as journalist Asal Rod notes with regards to a New York Times article, they tried everything possible to avoid stating plainly that Israeli forces shot and killed a baby. Instead, the headline reads, quote, infant killed as Israeli military fires at car in West Bank, Palestinian officials say. Already there. You have the implication that a child was never actually the target, but instead the inanimate object of a car. You then have the purposeful push to suggest that this isn't even that isn't trustworthy because Palestinian officials said it. The subheadline then pushes even more in favor of the infanticider, writing that, quote, Israel's military said a car was speeding towards soldiers when one of them opened fire. Asal Rod also notes that the New York Times failed to mention that the West Bank is in fact occupied according to international law and common sense, meaning that legally Israeli forces have no right to be there whether or not they're committing infanticide. I definitely recommend following Asal Rod's work with regards to critical media literacy on the Levant. And in Jerusalem, Palestinians say that Israel is using wartime impunity to accelerate expulsions and expand settler-linked biblical parks, with at least 50 homes demolished since October 2023, in what many are saying could be a new Nakba for the people of Jerusalem. And that's some of the news that didn't make the news for the week of June 8th, 2026. And now on to this week's program. Thanks, everyone, for joining us at the Project Censored radio show. I'm your co-host, Eleanor Goldfield, and we're very glad right now to be joined by Dave Farina, who's a science communicator and generalist, best known for his YouTube channel, Professor Dave Explains. And while the channel is primarily a database of academic tutorials to help students with a variety of subjects, Dave is also passionate about neutralizing disinformation and science denial, from flat earthers and creationists to anti-vaxxers and medical hoaxes. He hopes to serve as a beacon toward the rehabilitation of public science literacy. Dave, thanks so much for joining us.
1: Thanks for having me.
0: Yeah, so science communicators, I mean, it's very, very, very cliche, and I hate being cliche, but I was never really that into science until I listened to Sagan's Pale Blue Dot. Mm-hmm. I thought science was pretty boring in school because they make everything boring in school. Like, they try to beat the joy of learning out of you emotionally since they can't do it physically anymore. But the poetry of science, the poetry of math, the poetry of fractals and molecules, to see the world not only through the eyes of somebody who's passionate about those aspects of it, but then to also become passionate about actually learning, about framing the world through curiosity and, you know, a healthy dose of humility, to recognize these beautiful overlaps and intersections. But I feel like even magazines that are geared towards the lay-ish person like myself, I like Scientific American, I can get so lost. I feel like they're not talking to me, but to each other. And it once again feels like that they're trying to keep it a secret, which of course leads people to then not know simple things like the earth is in fact not flat. Mm-hmm. So what's the deal here? Why do people talk so often like they're trying to keep it a secret and not make it poetic or interesting or artistic or even just something that somebody like myself could understand?
1: Well, I mean, there's certainly no secret. The unfortunate reality is that it is very, very, very difficult to understand science without having a foundational knowledge of science. So We try to get there in school with, you know, physics and chemistry and biology. There are certain standards that everyone is subjected to. Unfortunately, it's sort of luck of the draw. Which school district are you in? What school, or specific school, are you at? Where do you live? How good is your teacher? So not everybody gets the best education. Some people get one that's better than others. I was very fortunate. I got a very good public school education and felt, you know, inspired by science even as a young person. But when speaking to a general audience of lay people, there's a barrier there that is the fact that most people do not have the capacity to understand the subject. So you can either try your best to simplify it, you can infuse it with narrative. There are some options there, but it is a monumental task. I mean, thus the emergence of the career science communicator. So you mentioned Sagan is kind of the great demigod of SciComm. He was a once in a blue moon kind of figure in his time, right? There were just these handful of professionals, academics, scientists in their respective field that pivoted to public outreach at some point in their career. But now we are seeing the emergence of a pool of career science communicators like myself. I no longer teach, I don't do research. The entire point of who I am and what I do professionally is to be a conduit between the scientific community and the public and help the public understand who scientists are, what they do, why they're doing it, et cetera. And the reason for that is that we've never seen special interest manipulation of the public as we do now towards poisoning society with science-based disinformation, right? In the 80s, in Sagan's time, you know, the science illiteracy was the same, but there was not so much. I mean, there was Christian nationalism and denying evolution and stuff like that, but just the level of medical misinformation, all these things, is a very high premium. Lives are lost. So there have to be people like me that go, hey, here's this fraud lying about this thing, right? Hold on, that's not true. Here's some basics about immunology and epidemiology that might help you sift through this stuff like that. So yeah, in a nutshell, I hope that answered the question. I'm not sure.
0: It does, absolutely. And I kind of want to dig into it a little bit more, because how do you decide, like, okay, well, this is the stuff that the science people need to understand, but this is the stuff that's important for everybody to understand? You know, like, where do you draw that line? Obviously, it's important for us to understand that climate change is a thing and that we're doing it. But we don't have to know all of the equations that led the scientist to that deduction.
1: Sure, not necessarily. I mean, but most sciences are not so math heavy. Really, only physics has an amount of math that will be severely challenging to the general public. Chemistry and especially biology are not math heavy at all. You can learn definitely biology and quite a bit of chemistry without doing any math. So in terms of what is relevant for the public to understand, it's the topics that interface with public life. So obviously public health would be number one with a bullet. Climate, as you mentioned, anything that really affects the public in a significant way. So theoretical physics would probably be last, although for whatever reason, the general public seems to be the most captivated with theoretical physics out of all the possible subjects. I mean, and it makes sense, right? It is fascinating and it sort of skirts that line between the unknown and, you know, philosophical ramifications of what we discover. Yeah, there's no topic that is just like, don't worry about it, public. Literally every single scientific field, there's a gradient of here's 101 level. This is what freshmen in college learn, and anybody can learn this if you decide you want to learn it. And so I make academic curriculum aligned tutorials in many, many, many subjects. And so if you want to learn about physics or chemistry or biology or anthropology or psychology or anything, this is the entry level. This is the entry point. So here are some tutorials that are just, this is what students learn, you know? And so I obviously encourage people to watch those, although the general public is less likely to do so. Those are predominantly just students that are watching that. But there's no topic that's just like, you know what, public, just stay out of it. That's not a thing. Now, the problem is that we've been doing science for centuries, and in particular, the 20th century, the progress in every single scientific field was unthinkable. Every area of human inquiry, we learned so much that now, if you want to understand a field, if you want to know what's going on in the frontier of the field, it's years of education to actually comprehend what we have already learned. So that's something that the general public struggles with, because they're like, I want to understand dark matter and all this other stuff, but they don't understand Newton's laws. So you unfortunately have to kind of report to them, look, if you really like, we can explain dark matter and stuff to you in a very unsophisticated way. And maybe that's good enough. And, you know, that's good enough to tantalize you. But if you actually want to understand these topics, you have to put in a modicum of effort. You don't get to just go, nope, all of that doesn't matter because this guy on Joe Rogan told me that all of science is wrong because big blah, blah, blah. I'm going to just go with the guy on the podcast and that's worth more than centuries of knowledge gathered by millions of people around the world, you know? So that's a big part of the uphill battle here.
0: Yeah. And folks, if you haven't watched Dave's takedowns of Joe Rogan, that's like, I truly think it's medicinal to watch those. But this kind of, this next question kind of flows from that because I saw somebody posted recently just a quote that said, we were never supposed to have access to this much dumb information. And I feel like that's a pretty good elevator pitch for what's wrong with so much right now. But I recall doing an interview with scientist Donald Hoffman about how we don't see reality, not as in like, you know, they got us because we weren't wearing our aluminum hats type thing, but simply because our brains didn't evolve to see an objective reality, right? They focus on fitness, evolutionary mm-hmm. fitness, that allows us to stay alive and procreate. And so the question then is, I guess this is like a science of the mind question, but are our monkey brains like hardwired to avoid difficult truths, like say climate change or even dark matter, and feel more inclined to listen to the Joe Rogan, even though I find it almost gag worthy, but just desperately grasp for the convenient lie? And with so many convenient lies bouncing around, are we just kind of doomed as a species to reach for them?
1: Yeah, I mean, there's certainly no biological barrier, right? Because scientists or science students, even at least, if you go through the process of, here's a bit of scientific knowledge, here's how we discovered it. We learned the historical context, the empirical context. Galileo did this, Newton did this, you know, Einstein did this, and this is how we figured all out all this stuff. And you can, you know, reproduce the experiments if you like. You know, when you're an undergrad, you reproduce many important key experiments in the history of science to kind of prove to yourself, hey, this is what we did, this is how we know this thing. So mentally, humans can do it, right? We can't see molecules, but we know so much about the molecular world and how it operates. So the problem really, as you described it, is the disinformation, right? People aren't coming to erroneous views on scientific topics in a vacuum, right? They're not just like, oh, I think vaccines cause autism because I can intuit that because I fit. No, their minds are poisoned by malicious special interest groups who have figured out that if you control how people think, you control how they behave, you control their voting and consumer behavior. And we're about 30 years into this experiment of the internet. And that's 30 years for these special interest groups to become astonishingly adept at crafting very sophisticated disinformation campaigns related to public health and every other topic. That's why it's become a full-time job for a science communicator like me to sift through this and just hope to neutralize 0.1% of the disinformation that's floating around all over the place. I mean, we have to figure out how to negate this toxic behavior of disinforming the public. If we can stop that, right, people don't arrive at science denial just because they feel like it. You know what I mean? They're deliberately poisoned by these agents.
0: Just want to remind our listeners that you're tuned to the Project Censored radio show on Pacifica Radio, and I am your co-host, Eleanor Goldfield, and I'm speaking right now to science communicator Dave Farina. And I wanted to ask you a little bit about that because I don't know if you'd call it a catch-22, but like some healthy skepticism is good, right? When somebody says like, I don't know, blueberries cure cancer or something, like some healthy skepticism is good to be like, in life in general, not just with regards to science. But I can recall many times where someone tried telling me, you know, about the fake moon landing or UFOs or Sasquatch or whatever, and they used their mistrust of the government as the springboard for their story. And really the backbone for their whole argument. And I was like, well, look, I don't trust my government either, but that doesn't mean that the moon landing was fake. Like, you know, A does not equal B. So it's like we've taken this thing that can be good because our government is full of things I can't say on terrestrial radio, you know, and the likes of RFK Jr. are at the helm. So skepticism is a good thing. But I'm curious if you think that this is also what then makes these erroneous beliefs more prevalent and also, in a way, more uniquely American.
1: Yeah, I mean, so the irony with those people who with just blanket distrust of the government now blindly believe the government when they peddle lies that they want to hear. So you, the same people that would say, no, like vaccines are bad, they're from the government, are like, UFOs are real, the government told me. It's like, good God, like find some consistency with your epistemology. I think it's a uniquely American problem because America is arguably still the most powerful nation on earth. So there's a very high premium on controlling the mindset of the American public. I mean, skepticism is fine, but the people who are the most gung-ho about, like, who just are like, I'm skeptical of blah, blah, blah. No, they're not. Like, they're skeptical of legitimate sources of information and endlessly credulous towards frauds who peddle narratives that make them feel smart and special. You know, I said this on Danny Jones. It's like, if you want to be skeptical of well-substantiated scientific information, that's fine. What you inevitably do then is learn science, right? The example we were talking about is where I was talking about how RFK said that poppers cause AIDS. So he's an HIV denialist. And Danny, the guy, goes, well, like, how do you know? Like, what if it, you know, like, we should, you know, did you talk to AIDS experts? Like, it's like asking me if I asked a mathematician whether 2 + 2 = 4. Like, this is trivial, well-established knowledge. You can learn, just learn about AIDS, learn about the HIV replicative cycle, and learn about how HIV drugs inhibit every step. And that's, you know, just learn something, right? Don't just go, you know, well, what if all of science is wrong? That's skepticism. But this guy on the internet is, I'm not even going to think twice about it, must be right, because rebel truth teller, whistleblower, rogue trailblazer, awesome cowboy guy. You know, it's just like, it's ridiculous.
0: Yeah. And I mean, since you've been mentioning sources and looking at where information is coming from, I just have to ask, what is your take on AI?
1: Yeah, AI is a quagmire. And every time I try to make content on it, I just get this deluge of anger. And it looks so calculated to me. Like, and the problem is I'm not good with tech. So like, it's hard to discern the narratives, you know? So I'll talk to people and they're like, well, that's a shill for blah, blah, blah. And I'm just like, you guys, give me a break. I can't offer too much intelligent input on AI and the future of AI. I personally am afraid of superintelligence and the extinction risk. That's just my general take on it from what I've seen. I think that AI is more likely to cause harm societally than good. I don't really believe like this trickle down about it's going to make everything easier and we're going to pass the savings on to you. I just don't, historically, that doesn't jive with me. So I am worried about that. Yes, definitely.
0: Yeah, I mean, and we've talked about AI on the show several times before, and it's basically like it's created by people who believe that humanity is a bad thing, like that humans should not be. And of course, you know, recently Google just announced that they're going to stop using the typical search feature and basically just offload to AI. And I feel like going back to the sources, you have to look at who's creating this. And with that, I wanted to ask you a question that kind of ties into that, because there was I believe it was MIT that had a study that showed that, you know, basically the what everybody's been quoting about it is that AI makes you dumber, right? Because it's like GPS. Then you lose some of the ability to naturally find your way because you're relying on this little doohickey. Mm-hmm. But I wanted to ask you, because a lot of people will say this and that study says. Can you break that down a little bit so that when somebody says, well, this scientific study found this, it doesn't necessarily mean, okay, but that's now like on the same level as gravity, right?
1: Sure. It depends very much on the individual topic, right? I'd say the problem is that while there is a certain sector of the public that is so hostile towards science that they just look at any scientific research as suspect and corrupt or whatever the case may be, there's a larger portion of the public that understands that science is a thing and that research matters and that peer-reviewed science is real. And, you know, if you want to substantiate a scientific claim, you have to look to the primary literature. And so in response to that, I think that the most dangerous thing is that we're seeing the rise of predatory journals and special interest groups who understand that if you can make a pseudoscientific claim look like real science in a way that's indiscernible to the general public, that is right. If you just, here's a thing that looks like a paper that says the thing that I want you to believe. So we're seeing a huge rise in that, and also a shift towards that in the government. So Bobby Kennedy and Jay Bhattacharya want to ban federal scientists from being able to publish in legitimate journals, which they deem as corrupt, and to publish only in the state-sanctioned journals, Journal of the Academy of Public Health, I think it's called, or something like that, which, of course, will have to abide by the state-sanctioned pseudoscientific narrative of HHS under Bobby. So we're getting to a point where it will look like real science, right? Absolutely indistinguishable to the common public, but it's not. It's pseudoscientific, right? This is very different from, you know, independent research groups, whether they're in academia or the private sector or working under various political apparatus all over the world. You know, when they say ivermectin cures COVID or whatever it is, okay, here are groups all over the world, giant cohorts, a million people in this study, double blind, isolating every potential variable, very, very large, robust studies, all proving that it doesn't do it. They're still going to turn to, look at this one paper, right? Peter McCullough and his group are going to go, look at this one paper. And the general public doesn't have the ability to understand, okay, this was small cohort. They didn't control for vaccination status. Like, what's wrong with the study? Like, there are even studies that are real studies. They're just bad studies, and they'll be cherry picked. So there are all these tiers of not caring about peer-reviewed science, caring about it, but not being able to distinguish between a fake journal and a real journal, caring about it, and it's even in a real journal, it's just a bad study, and it's being cherry-picked by charlatans. You know, it is a giant problem. Yeah, we do need to help the public get a little bit more literate in terms of, I mean, it's a very uphill battle, right? Expecting the general public to read and comprehend primary scientific literature it's just not going to happen, right? So you need science communicators to deliver the contents of papers to the public in a way that's more comprehensible.
0: Yeah, well, and with that, I wanted to ask you some of your suggestions, because what something that we talk about on the show a lot is critical media literacy and basically talking, like teaching people how to recognize that we're the most propagandized people on the planet and how to recognize, you know, things like the passive voice and, oh, like this many people died in Gaza. What did they die of? Who did it? You know, that kind of like how to understand and pick apart the propagandization. And obviously something that is needed is science literacy. And yet at the same time, you know, you've pointed out that, like, you're not going to put in front of a bunch of sixth graders these intense scientific studies that have mostly words they don't understand. So how do you

0: You learn this in ninth grade. Everybody did. Whether they remember it or not, you learn about transcription and translation in ninth grade. Sometimes it doesn't stick because, unfortunately, in order to understand biology, you have to understand chemistry, and you didn't learn chemistry yet in ninth grade. But if you have a little bit more foundational knowledge in the sciences and you know what mRNA is and what it does, then you hear a claim like mRNA vaccines are experimental gene therapy. You immediately go, what are you talking about? You don't know what gene therapy is. mRNA vaccines don't do that, right? It's just like, you reflexively can reject 90% of the pseudoscientific claims instantly just based on your foundational knowledge. So hopefully it seems to me that Gen Z is pretty pro-science and fact and like a little bit more savvy to disinformation and where it comes from and all this stuff. And so that's half of it. Half of the battle is just like everybody learned basic science. That's going to help a lot. But then the other aspect, as you said, I mean, it's a combination of basic science literacy and media literacy. Who's making these claims? Where are they coming from? Who's funding that? Where, you know, what are these channels? What are they all about? So just as much as debunking pseudoscience, I also do, hey, Eric Weinstein's being paid by Peter Thiel. Here's what Peter Thiel wants, right? Here's his whole agenda. Like, let's all be aware of that too. I just put out a video this morning on Eric Weinstein, so I'm hot on that.
1: I mean, necessary. Thank you. Yeah. Well, I think that you bring up a good point is that like these things overlap. I mean, we talk about things as if they exist in silos, but in reality, of course, they don't, because in order to be science literate, you have to be media literate and understand that you're being lied to in the first place. So yeah, it is a quagmire, but hopefully we can use some tools to make it less quagmire-y.
0: Yes.
1: Folks, do check out Dave's YouTube channel, Professor Dave Explains. Again, not to sound pseudoscientific, but I will say that it feels psychologically medicinal in a time when people are coming at you, telling you that, I don't know, like the COVID vaccine makes you magnetic or something.
0: Right.
1: Which is the I've heard.
0: Yeah. So. It's a place of catharsis. I welcome all.
1: It is. It's beautiful. And again, like so necessary that somebody does it in a way that people can relate to and that don't feel like they're just being talked at by a boring professor as I was in high school.
0: Very good.
1: Unfortunately. Thanks so much, Dave, for taking the time. Really appreciate it.
0: Thanks for having me.
1: 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And coming up next, Mickey and I sit down to dig into some of the news that didn't make the news, with a particular focus on AI and data centers. That's coming up now, so please stay with us.
2: You're listening to the Project Censored show on Pacifica Radio. I'm Mickey Huff with Eleanor Goldfield, and this is another segment where Eleanor and I talk about the headlines and apply critical media literacy analysis to the things going around us, to the news that doesn't make the news. We're here to analyze why. Eleanor, this week you sent along a number of articles around artificial intelligence culture and things that are happening in our society around it. Of course, as our listeners know, we seem to be in sort of a digital tsunami, to riff on the title of a great movie exposing some of the hazards of AI for folks that are interested in documentaries. It's basically all AI all the time, Eleanor, and we're basically told that we have to accept it as inevitable. Our invisible technocratic overlords are here to make our lives simple, and if we don't like it, there's something deeply wrong with us. Well, that thing that's deeply wrong with us is now attracting the attention of the authorities. And I know you have several stories you want to discuss. I was going to kick things off with a recent article from The Intercept with Sam Biddle and Matt Sledge. There actually are a couple of stories about AI and the police tracking AI activists or anti-AI activists or people critical of AI data centers. There's a story on the ballot for Project Censored for this year's coming book. This is a more recent article that looks at how cops in Philadelphia are actually a fusion center, as it were, in Philadelphia, is combing through internet comments from critics of artificial intelligence. And the police are concluding that there is a growing risk of physical violence against data centers from, quote, domestic violent extremists ranging from white supremacists on the right to anarchists on the left. And domestic violent extremists, Eleanor, they're called DVEs. So they've already developed their own AI jargon. And from this article, it talks about how DVEs are likely interested in targeting artificial

0: His data center is posing a physical and cyber threat to infrastructure in the Philadelphia regional area. And this is from the Delaware Valley Intelligence Center. So we've already said a mouthful here. I've already said a mouthful of disturbing Orwellian phrases, Eleanor. So let me hand it over to you. In many ways, like we saw, the war on terror really paved the way for this kind of business to create these domestic extremists. And it's always interesting too to see how law enforcement like to conflate the far left and the far right, even though there are far more examples of political violence coming from the far right. But Eleanor, I want to hand this over to you and either build on this story or talk about some of the other stories that caught your attention around the rising police state around artificial intelligence.
1: Yeah, Mickey, absolutely. And I mean, I'd say they don't even conflate the two. They say that far left extremism, which is basically just, I guess, the idea that everyone should be safe, healthy, fed, sheltered, what a radical idea, that is somehow more dangerous than the KKK. But I also find it, I mean, it's horrifying. The Philadelphia Police Department warned that disruptive First Amendment activity is an indicator of risk. I mean, let's talk about the propaganda in that sentence, Mickey. Disruptive.
0: Yes, First Amendment activity.
1: The disruption of you using your constitutional rights to, I don't know, care about things, care about your community, is an indicator of risk. And of course, this is absolutely an indicator of risk in a where you're basically like your public systems have been captured by these institutions that drive the need for data centers, that drive the push for AI. But that this kind of language is showing up, and that this kind of language then pushes police departments and, you know, the larger legal infrastructure in the US to go after people for caring about their communities and exercising their constitutional rights. That's terrifying. And that is, of course, that is in and of itself an affront against the Constitution, because of course we have the right to not be unlawfully, you know, unlawful search and seizure, right? So I think that, you know, this is par for the course for what we've been seeing. And also PRISM reports put out an article recently that kind of goes well with what The Intercept wrote here, that there are these bills, the right to compute, which sounds really cute, right? It sounds like, you know, like a computer lab in a middle school. But basically, this is preemptive legislation, right? Which the U.S. is really good at preemptive things, right? Preemptive wars and pre-crime and preemptive legislation that cuts off efforts led by residents to counter the rapid expansion of data center facilities. And bills have been introduced in New Hampshire, Ohio, South Carolina, and Virginia, which seek to codify this right to compute. Basically, you block cities from regulating AI data centers, saying that they are, you know, necessary infrastructure, right? They mentioned the American Legislative Exchange Council, ALEC, which was also, which has been very active when it came to oil and gas. And we saw this in terms of, you know, making it critical infrastructure so that activists could not protest against these projects, these dirty energy projects, because they were critical infrastructure. And you see the same thing happening here. So it really is rinse and repeat with regards to the tactics that they're using. And so I think that that kind of historical critical media literacy is also really important, Mickey, because again, they don't come up with new ideas. They just reuse them. It's actually the only thing that they recycle.
0: Yeah, indeed. And from the article from The Intercept, again, that's published June 1, it goes into some really interesting detail. Also, there's a really great couple of really great quotes from civil rights attorney Paul Hetznecker, who said that he was very troubled by the Fusion Center's association of AI skeptics with actual terrorists. And look, we've seen this playbook for a long time. You know, Will Potter in Green is the New Red also talks about it in Little Red Barns. This is going on for 15 plus years. Talks about the conflation of activism, whether it's environmental activists, animal rights activists, civil libertarians of many stripes. The government can conveniently paint them as terrorists or potentially violent extremists simply for opposing something. Look, according to Gallup, more than 7 in 10 people in America oppose data centers as neighbors. More than 70%. You would think that this as a political hot button grassroots issue, not one that's astroturfed, you'd think that Democrats would be all over this issue for the midterms. You'd think they'd be all over this, getting people out to the ballot boxes to, you know, push back against the Trump agenda, the Silicon Valley technocratic agenda, but not so much, right? They're busy fretting about people who are opposing genocide in Gaza, which basically cost them the last election anyway. But you go into some detail here and you'll see the history. There's a long history of the government wrongly targeting people who are critics of government policy. And again, as the attorney here says, these are people with legitimate popular political concerns raised by local communities. I mean, it's happening here in upstate New York. You know, people are turning out in droves to local town councils and city councils where many people have never turned up before, because they don't want environmental contamination, sound and noise contamination going on in their communities to create further surveillance and no jobs. This is, again, it's a preposterous thing. And of course, it's another way that we can see the state operating as an adjunct, meaning becoming the corporate state, to enforce economic policies and infrastructure construction that the general public opposes in massively large numbers. So anyway, we should probably keep an eye on these kind of stories. But Eleanor, I know that you have several other stories on your list of concerns this week that also involve artificial intelligence issues, some of them connected to data centers. And I know you and I have talked about this before. Environmental racism has played a major role in what's happening around data centers in places like Tennessee and other places around the country. These are very significant social, political, and economic concerns. This isn't just about, you know, people being Luddites. You know, I hate when I see people ahistorically throw around these kinds of terms. Luddites weren't against technology. They were against technological exploitation of workers. And this is exactly the kind of thing that we see happening, is exploitation and replacement of people for machines. And it's time again that people really have to use the levers that we still might have in power to push back against things like data centers, for example. Eleanor, you've got a few other stories up your sleeve.
1: Yeah, absolutely. Well, and that segues nicely into Sam Altman, who is basically a Disney villain. And he literally said, this is a direct quote, "We see a future where intelligence is a utility like electricity or water, and people buy it from us on a meter." I mean, I have to laugh because otherwise I'm just going to punch my screen and it'll break. It's like, it is so grotesquely dystopian. And yet these are the people that are building AI, that want to push through these data centers. So of course, it's not surprising that people are like, actually, no, thank you. And with regards to, you know, what we were just talking about, this is popping around all over the place. Wired just recently released a story, I believe it was about a week ago, and it obtained a tranche of documents from the New York Intelligence and Counterterrorism Bureau. So Mickey, you started with a story out of Philly. This is out of New York. They say of particular note is a novel term for what the Bureau purports to be an emerging extremism threat. The term is anti-tech violent extremism, and that doesn't appear in any publicly available DHS or FBI domestic extremism reports or guides. So it represents a novel grouping of a wide range of ideologies under a single extremist category. Again, this shows the wide net that's being ready to be cast, if not already being cast, to basically go after everybody. Because again, as you pointed out, Mickey, people from across the political spectrum don't want to be neighbors with these places for understandable reasons. There was another post that was put up by actually Fortune magazine, which I can't believe I'm quoting from then, but nearly 50,000 people in the Lake Tahoe region are being told that they'll need to find a new utility provider after the electricity source their communities have relied on for decades announced it plans to stop supplying most of their power by May 2027, as Northern Nevada's exploding AI data center boom places unprecedented pressure on the grid. So sure, people, you're just going to have to stop requiring water on the daily, because we need that water to supply our data center. I mean, it is so absolutely insane, but this is basically what the priorities of the system are right now. They are not water for humans and nature, and they are water for data centers.
0: For machines.
1: AI. For machines.
0: Yeah. So on top of that, some of the other things that you were looking at and shared with me really kind of puts this into perspective. As the military-industrial complex of the United States has sprawled all over the world, 800-900 military bases, larger than, you know, many of the next countries in line, you know, combined as far as military supremacy, even though that's not seemingly working out well in the Middle East right now. Numbers apparently aren't everything, and trillions of dollars apparently isn't everything. I'm not sure they'll learn any lessons from that, but the surveillance industrial complex is also not really learning any lessons from that kind of supremacy. The United States in general has more than 5,000 data centers already, and this is 10 to 12 times more than China. There's a whole graph of it that goes down with Germany with 500, UK with 500, Japan has, you know, over 200. I mean, this is crazy. Like, the United States is going through a bonanza of AI data center building, and it is interestingly resulting in this extraordinary grassroots pushback, right? And now even Erin Brockovich has gotten involved in the situation, where she's now working on a project to map them and help orchestrate local communities into a national movement that might have some real political teeth.
1: Yeah, absolutely. And I mean, that was a little bit of sunshine in an otherwise pretty dark world when I saw that Erin Brockovich was on the case. But yeah, I mean, I'm not going to get into the weeds about the movie here or what she's done. But I think what I really appreciate about that is kind of what we also talk about with critical media literacy. This isn't about right or left, Democrat or Republican. This is just about, hey, I don't think anybody wants their kids to be drinking cancer causing water. Like, maybe that's just not something that we want. And I think you see this with the ICE protests, you know, having been in the streets at protests, nobody's asking, hey, like, how do you, what's your perspective on this one Democratic pillar? Like, no, you're out there because you just don't want to see your neighbors kidnapped. And so I think that there's something really powerful about this. And this is, of course, why you see this kind of legislation cropping up, because that's what the system does when it's pushed into a corner, is that it fights back through lawfare. Obviously, as we've seen at Delaney Hall, it fights back very much physically as well, but it fights back in ways that could really ruin somebody's life by putting them into the system because they showed up at some protest against a data center. And I'm not trying to scare people away from protesting these things. I'm saying that people need to be aware of these legislative arrows that are pointed at us so that we can avoid them and understand what we're up against here. But I think that there was another point in the PRISM article that I think is really important. And you kind of touched on it earlier, Mickey, but for instance, West Virginia, which I did a documentary on West Virginia. Basically, as PRISM points out, seeking to compete with the development in neighboring states, approved a law in its most recent legislative session that preempts local government's abilities to regulate data centers.
0: And in Maine, they vetoed a bill that was going to ban more data centers.
1: Yeah. And you see this, you saw this in West Virginia with fracking, right? You see this, yeah. You saw this with coal back in the day. It's a drive to the bottom. It's a drive to make money off of the literal extraction, the colonialist extraction of resources. And right now, resources include these data centers and the water that drives them. And I mean, West Virginia has been fracked and mined to bits. And now they want to also get on the train of data centers. And of course, again, like this also proves that there is that connection to poverty. I mean, West Virginia is the second poorest state behind Louisiana. And of course, there's a relationship there, right? Who cares about trampling on the lives of poor people? You know, the Dakota Access Pipeline was diverted from a more well-off white neighborhood so it could go through an obviously far more destitute indigenous area. So this is, again, they don't make up new ideas. They rinse and repeat. And you see the same thing happening with these data centers. They are going after the places that are the most destitute, where they think people won't have the ability to fight back. But especially with West Virginia, I gotta say, if you don't know anything about Appalachian history, you have a fight coming to you, because those folks do know how to fight.
0: Yeah, it's important that we point out those movements to resist, because oftentimes people, when they see just the corporate media, they think there's nothing they can do. The way that big tech and corporate media have presented this, that it's not only inevitable, it's for our own good. And, you know, going back to the World Economic Forum, you'll own nothing and like it. I mean, here's a couple quick stories. I know we're going to run out of time in the segment, but related to this, why are people resisting things like AI data centers. Well, there's two stories that Project Censored was tracking this past year. One, U.S. government plans AI-driven production of mass propaganda. That was another story by Sam Biddle for The Intercept that talks about the U.S. Special Operations Command acquiring AI technology in the next several years, which means they're already doing it, with the purpose of creating massive amounts of curated propaganda. And of course, this was written about by Sam Biddle over at The Intercept. Again, this is pretty amazing. It calls on people in the U.S. to act in response to this growing kind of technology, with saying, do people realize what's going on with this controlling of messaging? Where does it end? Let's also now have fun and bring into the mix AI-generated slop, dead internet theory, that half the things online are produced by bots or AI nonsense, what it's doing to the creative industry, you know, on top of that, let alone the news and journalism. It's pretty serious that the US is seriously looking at acquiring deep fake technology to generate, quote, generate messages and influence operations via non-traditional channels in relevant peer near peer environments. So that means infesting social media, you know. So why would people be opposed to the AI data centers that are doing these things? Another great story that we're looking at is massive AI podcast network reuses original news content. So there's something called as an AI generated podcast network known as the Daily News Now that generates 11,000 episodes a day, reusing facts, story structures, and specific phrases from previously published reports by local news affiliates of Fox, CBS, NBC, as well as TechCrunch, the Toronto Star, and The Verge. This is all by a story published by The Indicator from February of this year. That's a story that's actually on our ballot that was researched by Project Censored student Jaden Lawrence with faculty evaluator Steve Masick. This is the kind of thing we do at Project Censored with news media and critical media literacy, is we teach people how to decode the news, right? And ask important questions about key topics. Well, Eleanor, the rampant rise and onslaught of AI data centers and tech moguls on our society is a key issue. And given that they also control much of the information ecosystem, it's really important to think critically about this and track reporters and outlets that aren't afraid of being called anti-tech violent extremists, because they're more important on reporting the news.
1: Absolutely, Mickey. And with that, I just wanted to highlight, because this is another story that, of course, is not going to make it on corporate media because they're funded by Google. But Google basically decided quietly to destroy how it had driven the search engine before and basically turn everything into AI. And so basically what happened, you no longer get the typical results. Google will prioritize AI-generated search results at the top and is launching interactive AI tools that can gather information on a user's behalf.
0: So, I like how you said that, Eleanor. I feel like it's for my own good now.
1: Yeah, well, that was my call center voice. But I want to share some information from Shay Omonejoe, who's a PhD candidate at Harvard, who posted about this and said, like, you know, this is why you should not just Google it, which I know you have long said, long before the AI boom, that, you know, we should not use Google as a verb. But I think understanding that people do, and then understanding that people go to Google, even though there are other search engines, and there are other search engines, especially where you can turn off the AI, any kind of AI.
0: Yeah, like DuckDuckGo, for one.
1: Right. But basically, the top of as Shay writes, the top of Google is an AI summary trained on content that may itself have been written by AI. So it's a very circular mindset there. Below that are articles designed to rank but not inform you. So there's AI output, secondary interpretation of evidence, and the primary evidence itself is lower. And they've done studies that show that like only 3% of people go to the second page of Google results. And so you on that first page, you're basically not getting any primary sources. Think about that. Think about how disturbing that is, that we are no longer, I mean, you could argue that it's been a while still, but that now that AI is being prioritized and that AI is prioritizing itself, I mean, the level of misinformation we could be gobbling up and not even realizing. And again, this is not to say that all AI results are erroneous, but it's to say that you are not getting primary sources, and primary sources are the root of critical media literacy.
0: Yeah, and as an historian, for 25 plus years, the lack of reliance on primary sources is it's mind-boggling. Again, garbage in, garbage out, building information on a completely weak and faulty foundation, often addled with hallucinations, aggregated slop and nonsense. I'm not suggesting that there's no beneficial uses for AI anywhere, but I think that when we're looking at things in the social sciences, in journalism, in humanities, in the way in which people communicate with each other, we need our critical faculties to be finely tuned and in working order. And that requires practice, and that requires really focusing and being conscious about how we ask questions and how we scrutinize sources. And that includes the language we use. Let's not slip in and do the propaganda for these big tech corporations by saying things like Google it, right? As you mentioned earlier, and we've been on this forever, you're using search engines. Search engines aren't magic. They're made by people, they're algorithmic, they're biased, and they produce and amplify greatly often some of humanity's worst characteristics. So, as we've seen with Grok, over at X. So anyway, Eleanor, we can certainly keep talking about these subjects. I know we'll be revisiting issues around AI, and you and I will still be promoting critical media literacy as a means by which to not only acquire but illustrate real intelligence, right? Something that we should be working on developing before we go to the artificial stuff.
1: The issue with AI, it really is the core questions that we ask for critical media literacy. Who wrote it? Why was it written? What are the claims? When was it published? How are those claims framed? Basically, it's the same thing that you find in critical media literacy. And I think the problem, the difference is that people think that AI is pulling from the whole history of human information and giving you the best of the best, right? And that's just not how it's constructed. And again, this is not a binary, like AI can never do anything that's positive. But again, you've got the likes of Sam Altman saying that he wants to make information something that you pay for by the meter. So it's like, these are the people behind AI, y'all. Like, they're not your friends. They do not want to help you. They don't want to build some lovely utopia where everybody gets like free sprouts for lunch. Like, this is not the kind of people that you want running society.
0: No, and when they're pushing artificial intelligence, what they're really pushing is absolute idiocracy. That's a different kind of AI where we're constantly skimming the surface, never getting in depth. So many studies are coming out the last couple of years about not just test scores, but lack of critical thinking abilities, too much screen time, too much reliance on technology that only skims the surface. People are not reading, doing deep reading or deep thinking. I mean, I can tell that just from college, the amount of books that I can assign has dwindled over the last several years or decade. That's not to say it's all gloom and doom. It's to say, however, that we really need to push back. And in order to push back, we need to see what's going on around us. Who's it working for? Who's it not? We're now back to the critical media literacy pedagogy. And we need to remember that there are things we can do about it. And some of the resistance that we're seeing to AI particularly manifests around data centers, among other things, including now in education, with movements moving away from some of the more techno-utopian ideology, I think are definitely favorable into the favorable column for democracy.
1: Absolutely, Mickey. Couldn't agree more. So, until next time, y'all, that was Mickey and I diving into some of the news that didn't make the news, particularly with regards to AI. And remember that you can find great critical media literacy tools online at projectcensored.org. And we'll see y'all next time. We won.

That does it for another episode of the Project Censored radio show. I'm your producer and co-host, Eleanor Goldfield, along with my co-host and executive producer, Mickey Huff. Please check out projectcensored.org to find a lot of free resources and tools for critical media literacy from the classroom to the airwaves. 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Just a reminder that the views and opinions expressed on this program are those of the guests and hosts and do not necessarily reflect the official policy or position of Project Censored. 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And just before we get deplatformed, check us out at Project Censored on all of your social media platforms. Thanks so much for listening, and we'll see you next time. About criminal minds, political ties, habitualized alibis, disguise, another guise of democracy, politics, and the apocalypse. Got the skies looking ominous. So the ocean burned bright with waves full of poison, genocide, wars, far for little poison, the weapons manufactured paid for by taxes, while the bridges and the levees and the mines collapse.

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1: Oh, and welcome everybody to a beautiful, beautiful day here in Lexington, Kentucky. We're at the historic Kentucky Theater. We're broadcasting on the Woodsong stage, and we are celebrating this amazing world of front porch grassroots music we like in our show, too. A beautiful multimedia front porch airing worldwide from Australia to Ireland, New Zealand to New York, Yuma, Arizona to the Yukon and across Canada, where we celebrate this beautiful grassroots music that you're going to hear on our broadcast. Artists come from everywhere to be on our show. You don't have to be famous to be on Wood Songs. You just have to be very, very good. That is the case of both of the artists, amazing, that we're going to be introducing to you in this hour, plus an amazing visit with a Wood Songs kid as well. So let's start. He comes from the beautiful country of France. He's a devotee of Django Reinhardt. He's a brilliant guitar player. Comes from a historic town south of Paris. He's in America right now. We're very honored that he could be here with his band. He's going to do a beautiful first song. Check this out. It's Stefan Rembel here on the Wood Songs Old Time Radio.

0: Ecce Homo. The brilliant Stéphane Rembel. It's nice to have you here all the way from... You grew up in near Paris, right? That's where your boyhood was.
1: Yes, I grew up in Fontainebleau, not the hotel in Florida. Fontainebleau, the town in France.
0: Right, which is south of Paris, right?
1: It's like an hour south of Paris.
0: And it's a beautiful historic town. You grew up in a very legendary region of France.
1: Yes, this is the home of the kings. This is the birthplace of Impressionism. This is also where Django lived, where he's buried, where his family lives now, so... It's a very important place.
0: And Django Reinhardt, he would have been what, 114 years old right now. But what an influential guitar player. He played with only partial fingers, and he was absolutely incredible. So what was it about Django that made you as a young fellow playing the guitar going, I want to emulate, I want to learn from this guy?
1: First, I'm from there, so I always heard the gypsies play, so I'm very familiar with it. But the reality is, I like to say that Django is to the guitar what Bach is to the keyboard. Mm-hmm. He gave birth to the archetype of modern guitar. So he's an archetypal force, you know. He's someone, like, if you practice Django Reinhardt, mechanically you're gonna get better at the guitar. So it's not only to play, like, to copy his style and play like the gypsies, it's also studying Django is also a way to just get better at the guitar, period.
0: Now, was this a hard thing for you to learn? I mean, were you still like a teenager as you were learning this, or? You know, you went to a conservatory, so you were taking music very seriously.
1: Yeah, I always took music very seriously. The sounds were very familiar to me because I'm from that area. Mm-hmm. Nonetheless, it is an art form, meaning there are like several techniques and technical problems to resolve, things to learn with the right hand and stuff. So there was a lot of work, and there is a lot of work. There is a lifetime of work for an art form.
0: Yeah, now, France is decidedly devoted as a culture to many different kinds of arts. The arts are very, very important. Vincent van Gogh he lived just north of Paris. You and Django were just south of Paris, but this was sort of a global hub of all kinds of brilliant artists. What is it about that area? What is it about France that draws so many artists to it?
1: France has a... The art in the culture, it's in the blood, it's in the culture. That's what you do over there. You drink wine, you eat food, you paint, you have music. It's the art of life, you know, behind
0: right.
1: that.
0: Makes me want to move to France in kind of a way.
1: I know.
0: We've got L.A. over here, so we love L.A., right? Okay. So you've got a brilliant band with you. Josh Kay playing the acoustic rhythm guitar with you. Nick Anderson on percussion. Ari Folman Cohen out there playing... bass, and it's just a brilliant band. Is it hard for you as a master guitarist to find other musicians that can play what you want?
1: It's a question of chemistry.
0: I mean, these guys are brilliant, which is why I'm asking, is this a hard kind of thing to put together?
1: The hard thing is it's always a triangle. You need people who have the technical and the musical capabilities. But you need to also be close on a human level for the chemistry to happen. And the third point is the chemistry itself. Mm-hmm. They need to be something magical. The chemistry must be there. It's not just a question of putting people together. Something must happen with that combination.
0: Right. Okay. So let's talk about your guitar very briefly. Steel strings or classical gut strings?
1: Steel strings. It's homemade. It was homemade in Paris. It's a Busato from 1943, and it used to belong to Django Reinhardt's brother.
0: No kidding. Yeah. So we've got a little history in your lap there.
1: Yep.
0: Okay. Well, let's check out. Here's a song. And let me make sure I say the Bistro Fada. Did I say that right?
1: Bistro Fada. Yeah.
0: Okay. This how appropriate that Woody Allen would do a movie called Midnight in Paris and then invite you to do one of the theme songs to the motion picture. So that's where this song comes from. It's Stéphane Rembel right here on the Wood Songs Old Time Radio.

Beautiful play. Beautiful. Stefan Rembel from Woody Allen motion picture Midnight in Paris. If you want to make the music of Stefan part of your home music collection, if you're listening on the radio and you want to watch Stefan play this amazing guitar of his, all you have to do is go to the Wood Songs website, click on the archive page. This is show number 1113. And you can do that on your cell phone, your home music computer. Now, what are the odds that Stefan is a graduate of the Berklee College of Music in Boston? And lo and behold, our next group of four young musicians are also from the Berklee College of Music in Boston. They're going to do a great medley called Pirate Medley to introduce themselves. Please welcome from Boston, Catfish in the Sky on the Wood Songs, Old Time Radio.

0: brilliant. Live on our stage, it's called Pirate Melody. It's Catfish in the Sky, Ruth Shumway on fiddle, Sammy Wetstein on cello, Owen Miller on cajon, Sho Humphreys playing that amazing ukulele. Let's say hi to Sho. How you doing, buddy?
1: I'm doing good.
0: So there's sort of a Jake Shumabukuru thing happening in your ukulele playing. So is this something they teach in Berkeley, ukulele?
1: Well, good at picking up on Jake Shumabukuru. He's actually who inspired me to pick up the ukulele.
0: Well, let's talk about that for a minute. Okay, uh-huh. He's from Hawaii. He's mm-hmm. kind of a young guy, but just he's filling up theaters all over the world, just standing on stage with a ukulele.
1: And yes.
0: He's sort of the Tommy Emmanuel of the ukulele.
1: That's a way to put it.
0: Yeah, right. So tell me about your inspiration when you saw Jake play. Why did you pick it up?
1: Well, I was about 9 years old when I first really got into the ukulele. YouTube was first really starting to become a part of the culture. And he had this video of him playing While My Guitar Gently Weeps.
0: In Central Park, I think.
1: Yes, yeah. And I loved it. I watched it so many times, and I was like, I have to be that cool one day.
0: Well, you are. You are kind of that cool now. So.
1: Thank you.
0: So now you're in Berkeley, you're in a major music community and stuff, and there you are, everybody's like piano and all this other stuff, but you're there with a ukulele.
1: Yes, I am, and there's actually four of us studying ukulele, but no dedicated ukulele teachers. So how that works is we get lumped in as a string player along with the fiddles and the cello players and all that, and we get to choose whether we study with guitarists, whether we study with mandolin players, and I've done a mix of both, actually, and it's been fun.
0: Well, you're lumped in four amazing musicians together. We're going to talk about how you started, but let's say hi to the cajon player, Owen Miller.
2: Hello.
0: So you're sitting, for the radio audience, you're sitting on a box, and you're whacking away between your knees on this box, and you're sitting there, right? It's not a drum. Describe what you're playing.
2: It's originally from Peru, so it is based off fruit crates that came in from Spanish ships. It was originally an instrument that slaves played. And so it has developed since then to become this like instrument that kind of encompasses a lot of different areas. Usually it's used for stripped down music. So if you go to like a coffee shop, it might be someone playing cajon. And we try
0: Well, it doesn't take a lot of room. It's just you're literally sitting on it like a chair almost.
2: Yeah, like I'm really a drummer, but we couldn't fit that in the car. So I had to do cajon.
0: Now you're playing it with a lot of energy, though. I mean, this is something that you're performing seriously on this cajon.
2: Yes, I actually have a crack in it because I used to play with my feet as well, and then at a high school I broke it, so I can't do that anymore. So I play with a little less energy now.
0: A violent cajon player. That's
2: yes.
0: what I was looking for today. So now you're a percussionist. You play the cajon. I mean, again, Berklee College of Music is a major, globally recognized college of music, and there you are sitting on a box playing, beating this thing right between your knees. So how does that go over in Boston?
2: So it when I'm at
0: I'm not, Berklee, I'm not making fun of Boston, but I'm saying there's
2: no,
0: a...
2: No, it's so fair.
0: It's
2: yeah.
0: a thing.
2: It confuses people. Yeah. I usually, after these shows, I have people come up and be like, what's that box you're hitting? And I'll be like, a cajon. And they're like, cool. Cajon? Like, yeah. And
0: what
2: they
0: is
2: sort
0: it?
2: Of walk. Yeah, exactly. It's like, it's a box. And they're like, okay. And then they walk off. Yeah.
0: Well, standing next to you is an amazing cellist. Let's say hi to Sammy Wetstein on the cello. How you doing, Sammy?
3: Hi.
0: So in the early days of ELO, there'd be a guy in a clear acrylic cello roaming around on stage, and it's strapped to his shoulders just like you're playing it. Is that a hard thing for a cellist to do? Because most cello players, it is stationary positioned on a pin on the floor. You have yours in a, and I'm describing it for radio, I don't mean to talk too much, but it's strapped to your shoulder, it's swinging free in front of you, and you're wailing away with your bow, dangerously close to Owen the cajon player. But is this a hard thing for a cellist to transition into?
3: Well, I will say when I'm older, I'm going to have mad back problems from this. But it's actually a cellist, Rashad Eggleston. I don't know if any of you heard of him, but he pioneered this kind of, right now he does a lot of crazy things, but back in the day he was part of this band Crooked Still, and mm-hmm. he played with a guitar strap and then another cellist who is very wonderful named Mike Block decided he was going to take that and make it better. So he sells these block straps online now, and it's really helping the new generation of cellists play standing up. But with this band, this is just an average guitar strap. And
0: So for the radio audience, it's not positioned in any way on the ground. It's free on your shoulder, and it can move around at will. Next to you is a brilliant fiddle player, Ruth Shumway. We're going to talk to her in the second half hour. So let's get back into music. This is a tune that Owen, the cajon player, wrote. It's called Amarek. It is Catfish in the Sky on the Wood Songs, Old Time Radio.
4: Oh, honey, I've been thinking about the ways that I love you.

0: Song's called I'm a Wreck. Catfish in the Sky from Boston. We have the absolutely incredible guitarist, Stefan Remble is here as well. And wait till you meet this week's Wood Songs Kid. Absolutely amazing. Stay tuned where you are. We'll be back right after this.
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2: Thank you, Jake. 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And in days like these, we want to make sure we say hello to the men and women that are out there. Very important. And the public. 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Now we're on American Forces Radio Network, the country channel as well, getting to listen to all this great music. We're on RFD television coast to coast. We're on public television nationwide. We're also in schools with lesson plans, and that's why this time of the show, we always invite a Wood Songs kid to perform one song in the presence of seasoned touring artists like Catfish in the Sky, like Stefan Remmel. And what we've decided to do on this particular show, because the fiddle player in Catfish in the Sky used to be a Wood Songs kid. So let's say hi to Ruth Shumway. So you were on Wood Songs as the young pup, as they say, right?
3: I was on Wood Songs twice, actually. I was once with my parents and then once with a band of other kids.
2: And so, and now here you are in Berkeley. You're this amazing violinist and fiddle player with Catfish in the Sky. And, you know, experiences like that mean a lot to kids, being given a big stage to be part of, right?
3: I mean, it meant so much to me when I was younger. It was such an inspiration. I still remember one time I was on here with Cyril Neville, and I'm midway through my song, and I turn my head and I look over, and he's got his phone.

0: phone out and he's recording me on stage, and I just about passed out.
1: You know, and you figure Cyril with the Neville brothers and everything, mm-hmm. their history and legacy, to be impressed with you as a youngster,
0: right.
1: It kind of shows that it's not so much stardom. It's what we say on the show. You don't have to be famous. You just have to be good. And that idea of being good is really, really powerful with little kids because they are good.
0: They are.
1: You know, and so as a youngster, did you find a lot of kids to perform with?
0: Oh, there's a whole bunch of kids. I went to a lot of fiddle contests, and there'd be a whole group of kids, and we would all like run around in the creek and play in the mud, and then we'd all get on stage and we'd all, you know, compete against one another, and it was a great weekend.
1: Well, we're very glad to have you back now as a full-blown adult artist. And here she was, a Woodsongs kid a couple of times. You're going to play a song for us. What are you going to play?
0: I am. I'm going to play a Kenny Baker tune called Lonesome Moonlight Waltz.
1: It is Ruth Shumway, believe it or not, this week's Woodsongs kid.

Well done. Ruth Shumway, violin player with Catfish in the Sky, also this week's WoodSongs Kid. If you've got a youngster, a real youngster that you think belongs on our broadcast, just go to the WoodSongs website, click on the kids page so you can contact us if you're the parent or the guardian. From Berklee College of Music, from France, all across America, if Tommy Emmanuel dated Django Reinhardt, somebody would have given birth to this guy. He's got another song. He's got another song that's a part of the Woody Allen canon of motion pictures. This is called Big Brother. Stefan Rembel, right here on our stage on the WoodSongs Old Time Radio.

0: From the Woody Allen Motion Picture, the song is called Big Brother. Stefan Rembel, what a beautiful song. And your playing is so pristine. I mean, you're so exact on the way you strike the strings and the tone you get out of the guitar. Yet you started as a piano player.
1: Well, yeah, I studied piano when I was a kid. I started at 4 years old. And until 16 years old, I was mainly focused on the piano. Mm-hmm. I studied with one of the people from the Nadia Boulanger's group.
0: Why the change? Why did you not stay as a pianist when you moved over? And you've done brilliantly with the guitar, of course. So why the change?
1: I always loved Pink Floyd, which has always been my favorite
0: band
1: ever.
0: Hard to play on the piano.
1: And I always loved the guitar. Uh-huh. All I was listening to was the guitar. And when I was 15, I started. I grabbed the guitar, and I had like an epiphany. And never let it down. That was it. That's all I did was play the guitar.
0: Yeah, I tell you, David Gilmour. I mean, who cannot be impressed with David Gilmour, right? So now you COVID comes along. One would think that you would know classical guitar, but you really didn't even pick that up until the COVID hit, right?
1: Yes, classical guitar is a different technique altogether, so it's a different art form. And I picked it up, during that time. So for 2.5 years, I started to like learn the right hand and all the intricacy of the harmonies and stuff. So, mm-hmm. Yeah.
0: Different guitar style. Even flamenco is a whole nother genre of itself, a whole nother way of playing it. So
1: whole different art form, yeah.
0: I encourage the audience to check you out. Stefan Rembel right here on our broadcast. This is a tune called The Myth of Sisyphus. It is Stefan Rembel on Woodsongs.

Beautifully done. Nick Anderson on percussion, Ari Fulman Cohen on bass, Josh Kay playing rhythm guitar, and the absolutely great Stefan Remble, the king of Django music, right here on our stage. Did a beautiful job. They're also from Boston, and they're going to do a wonderful song called Kitchen Sink Medley. I got to hear this one. It's Catfish in the Sky, right here on the Wood Songs, old time radio.

0: band is called Catfish in the Sky. Ruth Shumway on fiddle, Sammy Wetstein on cello, doing a brilliant job. Owen Miller on cajon, and Sho Humphreys on the ukulele. And Ruth, what are the odds that you go to the Berklee College of Music, you're in Boston, you're a freshman, you go into your dorm, and lo and behold, your neighbors become your band?
1: Yeah, it was wild. Sammy would actually, he would practice in the room right next to mine, because there is a common room, and my bunk was right there, and then there was the wall, and then Sammy would be right here, so I'd fall asleep at like 2, 3 a.m. in the morning, just the most glorious cello sounds.
2: Had really well, nice acoustics.
0: Well, it's nice the way it worked out. Let's get back into music. This is a tune that Owen Miller, the cajon player, also wrote. It's called Dancing in the Rain, Catfish in the Sky, right here on the Wood Songs, Old Time Radio.

0: Wasn't it great having Catfish in the Sky on our broadcast? Ruth Shumway on fiddle, Sammy Wetstein on cello, Owen Miller on cajon, Sho Humphreys on the ukulele, and oh my God, Stefan Remble, you are just absolutely brilliant, your whole band. And you know, if you're looking for Stefan Grappelli, you know, Ruth is right there next to you. And so there's always that possibility. Because didn't Django have a brilliant fiddle player with him?
1: Yes, yeah, Stefan Grappelli.
0: Yeah. So you got Ruth Shumway right next to you in case you ever start looking for one.
1: Okay.
0: Right. Yeah. So it's very nice to have you guys. You know, music is such a powerful thing, and sometimes you, as an artist, you listen to Catfish in the Sky, you listen to Stefan Remble, you think to yourself, I could never do that. I could never be that way. I'm not any good. Once upon a time, in a city north of where Stefan grew up in near Paris, just north of Paris, there was an artist that was roaming around trying so hard to introduce his art to anybody that would look at it, anybody that would listen to his story, and nobody cared. He even wrote to his uncle and said that, you know, nobody's ever going to buy any of my paintings. I am no good. I will never, ever be an artist. This is his own words to his uncle. And a couple of years ago, a painting of his called Iris sold for $57 million. One of his other paintings called The Starry Night is insured for $1.2 billion in the Metropolitan Museum of Art. So if you think you're not any good, if you think that you have no value, if you think that you're of no account because you just have three chords, your instrument, and your front porch, if your audience is only your family, remember the brilliance of art is not so much in the financial success as it is the heart, the love that you have for it, because that's what drove Vincent van Gogh, that's what's driving Catfish in the Sky, that's what's driving Stefan Remble, it should be driving all of us. My name is Michael Jonathan. I'm a folk singer. I'm a song farmer. We'll see you next week on the Woods.
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3: You've been listening to Woods on broadcast number 1113. Michael's opening song was Love Hurts from the upcoming My Covers album. Our chief engineer is Jerome Gall. Our TV director is Maria Claire. Technical assistants are Brian Clousing, Eric Anderson, Dan Field, and Gavin Clark. The Woods Songs crew member of the week is Jude Piston. And our Woods Songs partner of the week is Dudley Hanks. 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For Michael Jonathan and the entire Woods Songs crew, this is Dorothy Edwards. We hope you will join us again next week for the Woods Songs Old Time Radio Hour.

Thank you very much for listening to this broadcast of the Woodsongs Old Time Radio Hour. It's really nice for all of us who bring you this show to celebrate the many colors of folk and grassroots music. 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

just over 12 minutes of great new sounds. Welcome to another hour of the finest new music on the planet from the Starship Overflow. 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

I can't believe it was 20 years ago this year that I sat in on a live session with those guys when they were recording their live album at the Stone Premonitions HQ in Cumbria. So long ago, so many good times. Cromlech from the newly remastered album Psychedelic.com. We heard Long Meg and 3Ws.FallingARecords.com for a copy of that wonderful album on CD. Before Cromlech, it was I Suck, making their debut on the programme. That's I-S-A-A-K. And Rotten was the tune from their forthcoming album, Hey, which is out on the 31st of March. And once again, that comes to us from 3Ws.HeavyPsychSounds.com. Let's hear from Nicks and the Nothings next.

lacking sleep and food and vision, here I am again, encamped upon your floor, craving sanctuary and nourishment, encouragement and sanctity and more. The streets seem very crowded.

Not bad for a 74-year-old, I'd say. How about that? The voice of Peter Hamill and the band Van de Graaff Generator, and a classic in time called La Rosa. A new live version that's lifted from the new double LP called The Bath Forum Concert, out on Esoteric Recordings and cherryred.co.uk if you'd like a copy. Before Van de Graaff, it was Nix and the Nothings. Moving on from the new album Here Goes Nothing, available from apollonrecords.no. This is the Starship Overflow. Welcome. We have some more old music. It's not just Van de Graaff, you know. We've got some 10 years after coming up as well. But first, it's Sula Basana and Meteorite from the new compilation of various artists called The Red Herring, out on Fruits de Mer Records. 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

If ever there was a classic tune. Brilliant music from 10 years after, from Days Gone By and I'd Love to Change the World. It's taken from the new double LP Half Speed Remaster, issued to celebrate the 50th anniversary of A Space in Time. And what a wonderful album that was. 10 years after, also including the remix LP of the album too, the Kabundle is out on March the 17th on Chrysalis Records, the original label, 10-years-after.co.uk. For all information on that splendid release. Before them, we heard from Sula Bassana and Meteorite from the new Various Artists compilation called The Red Herring, which includes 14 great tracks from various artists. 3ws.fruitsdemerrecords.com if you'd like a copy for your collection. And so, my friends, we come to the end of yet another edition of the show. I hope you've enjoyed at least something I played you this week. Do join me again at the same time on the same station next time around, where we shall do it all over again. Leaving you this week with a band to make their debut on the show called Bysts, B-Y-S-T-S. This is Extra Virgin, and somehow I don't think they're talking about oil. It's from their album Palace, Acid Test in brackets, out on Cardinal Fuzz, cful.bandcamp.com, if you'd like a copy. So from me, Mr. Lee, until next time, take it easy.

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5: 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We have a great show. We normally don't do this. We actually have three bands back-to-back. It wasn't really planned that way, but I think it's going to be great. First, we have Anthony McNeil and the Boxcar Jumpers. Then we have Ryan Gomez and the Ryan Gomez Band. And then we have Christy DeLuca. Guess the name of her band. That's right, Christy DeLuca Band. So it's going to be a great show. I'm going to start off with one song here, and then we will bring up a Boxcar Jumpers. So here we go. This is called A Nursery Rhyme.

0: Thank you. Oh, way too kind. Anyway, now we have Anthony McNeil and the Boxcar Jumpers are coming up here. And there's a few of them. And as they're coming to the stage and setting up, I always like to point out to our listeners that if you go to the website, liveandkickingmusic.com, that on there, you're going to see all kind of information about the artist that you're about to listen to. And that includes, their bio, their photographs, and maybe most importantly, their web address, so that you can go and listen to more of their music and see what they're up to. And I imagine you could even say hello to them. Right, Anthony? Can they say hello to you on your website?
1: Sure, they give us a thumbs up.
0: Something like that. How are you doing? Well, first of all, I think I left something behind. There we go. This is not unusual for me. First of all. Anyway, here is the Boxcar Jumpers. There they are. Yes. Yes. So Anthony, who are all these people?
1: Oh, okay. So I'm Anthony. We got Ed on drums. We got Corey on bass. We got Nelson on guitar, and we got Mark on sax.
0: Wow. Now, that's quite a bunch there you got. So 1, 2, 3, 4, 5. I can count. There we go. And how long have you guys been together?
1: We've been together since about, June, maybe June or July last summer. But some of these guys just came on, very, very recently, actually.
0: Well, you sounded excellent during the sound check.
1: Thanks, man. That.
0: And you're doing a Tom Petty tribute, right?
1: That's right.
0: And which I think is great. I've had the privilege of actually getting to know Petty a little bit in the Gainesville days and actually opening for him. And I think I actually bought an amp from him. This is how, this goes back. So, in my opinion, Petty, I put Petty up there with, first of all, in terms of quantity and quality, you can't beat Bob Dylan and then Neil Young. But I think Petty's maybe the third guy, and maybe a lot of that's due to the fact that he toured with Bob Dylan and he learned a few things. So
1: that's true. Yeah. I'm actually reading his guitarist is Mike Campbell. I'm reading his biography right now. It's pretty cool.
0: Yes,
1: learning a lot about their band and how they grew up in Gainesville and all that stuff.
0: And they were together back in the Gainesville days when they were
1: Mudcrutch.
0: Yes, Mudcrutch. Yes. And believe it or not, they were not actually the best band at Gainesville at that time. Gainesville was actually quite a music mecca. They were awesome. Absolutely. Absolutely awesome. So,
1: well, hopefully we can do them proud.
0: And what's going to be your first song?
1: Our first song will be Mary Jane's Last Dance.
0: Oh, fantastic.

0: Oh, fantastic. Yes. Yes. Well done. Well done, guys. Now, what do you have next for us?
1: Next one is off of his 1980s album. It's off of Full Moon Fever. It's called Free Fallin'.
0: Fantastic.
1: Here we go.

0: Yes. Yeah.
1: Thank you.
0: They like you. Really good, guys, really. Now, what's your grand finale, Petty?
1: Grand finale is the most kick-ass Tom Petty song, probably of all of them, is Refugee.
0: Oh, that is a great song.

0: Wow, yes. Having a meal on the Fox Sports Jumpers. Thank you all so much. We're going to try to get most of them back up on the stage at the end of the show. In the meantime, we are not done. We are actually just a little bit into the show here. We're going to bring up Brian Gomez in a bit. But there are a few people to get off the stage and a few people to get on. Quickly, I'll just mention a little historic side note here. For those who remember Tower Records, they were around from 1960 to 2006. And that was basically the end of CDs, 2006. And Tower Records vanished along with the CDs, a lot of different record labels and all the rest. But here's the interesting part, though. They actually didn't vanish totally. In Japan, they're actually very popular. They have a 10-story music store in downtown Tokyo. And they have how many stores around? Like 40 stores around Japan. So they are still very alive and well in Japan, in case you want to go over there and see what a CD store still looks like. Having said all that, or maybe too much, this is Ryan Gomez and the Ryan Gomez Band. How you doing, Ryan?
1: How's it going, Bruce? Doing pretty well.
0: Now, I also have to thank Ryan for a lot of things. First of all, he was on the show with the Rowdy Jameson Band, and you did a pretty good job there as a lead guitar player, I thought.
2: I appreciate it, man.
0: And then also, he turned us on to Zoe Zander and Zoe Bingo. Bingo. I'm never going to say that right. You know that. And they are fantastic. And here he is now, but Ryan Gomez with the, matter of fact, who's with you? Who are the other fellows here?
2: So we got Isaac here on the drums and Ben on the bass.
3: Hey.
0: There they are. All right. What are you going to open with?
2: This is a song called Ashes Still Talk.
0: Now, are these originals?
2: It's going to be all originals.
0: Oh, great. Take it away, sir.

I could use the space. Am I insane? Watching with a straight face.

0: Great song. Great song. Not gonna ask, how long ago did you write that song?
1: I wrote that actually probably about 4 or 5 months ago.
0: Oh, really?
1: So that's fairly new. Yeah, we actually put it together very recently. We had probably 2 practices on that one before this. So, and we were in a rush to try to put it together because I really wanted to play it here.
0: Well, that sounds good because, you know, most songs, at least my experience was, they take a while to, you know, get the bugs out or whatever you want to say, or refine them, getting to the point where you just, you know, wear them like an old shirt, I guess.
1: But, yeah, definitely.
0: So, what a terrible analogy. What's your next song?
1: This next one's called I Ain't a Keeper. This is a song about... it's a song about, like, meeting someone at the wrong time in your life.
0: Good premise. Great premise.

0: Yeah. That works great. This is great. Well, what are you going to do for your grand finale?
1: So this last one is actually me and this guy Isaac have been working really hard on it in the studio, and it's actually finally released today. It's called Shot in the Dark.
0: Cool. Now, is this available on your website or?
1: It's available everywhere. YouTube, iTunes, Spotify, all that good stuff. You can find it at, or it's called Ryan, Shot in the Dark by Ryan Gomez. There you go. So here's a little sample of it, I guess.

0: There you go. Ryan Gomez. Ryan Gomez Band. Great job, guys. Wonderful. We're also going to try to get them back up on the stage later. So, all right. So in the meantime, what's happening? We have, what, another band? Is that possible? Yes. This is Christy DeLuca and the Christy DeLuca Band. Here we
1: Christy.
0: Go. How are you feeling? Can you tell the audience out there, who do you got with you?
2: Well, I'm actually really excited to announce I have Tim Franklin on bass. He's actually the original bass player in my band and the bass player on the album, Voices in My Head.
0: Cool.
2: Tim Franklin.
3: TimFranklinMusic.com.
0: Yeah. Yeah. There you go.
2: We have Anthony Tomsky on drums. This gentleman goes back, way back with me as well, as far as my bass player, about almost close to 20 years, maybe more. I don't even know. So I'm excited to have him play with me today. Some history here. And a little bit of newer history for me. We got Justin Steger over here on what they call the Malacat. I've never heard of this instrument before. I've been playing for 39 years, but this is kind of a keyboard. So Justin Steger over there. I don't know, can you see him on the camera? Or do I have to have him come around by me?
0: There we go. Yeah.
2: Yes. Now so he plays it with the sticks. He plays the keyboard with the sticks.
0: There you go. For the radio listeners, he's about, I don't know, 8'2". He's very tall for a keyboard player. No. I should mention, Justin has also been on the show with the band called the Art Carter Band. So we don't get tired of seeing Justin. And he keeps bringing talent with him, I'll tell you. And from what we've heard of Christy so far, she's wonderful on a multitude of instruments, including, I think we're going to hear electric fiddle.
4: Yeah.
0: And guitar.
4: Yeah.
0: And I guess this is your intro, right?
4: Kind of, I guess.
0: And what are you going to do for us? What songs?
2: We are actually going to do three originals off of my album.
0: And what is it?
2: There we go. Voices in My Head.
0: And is that available on your website?
2: It is at solarmusic.com, or you can get it on Spotify at Christy DeLuca. And got some really amazing musicians on this, including Charlie DeChant from Hall & Oates, and Liberty DeVito from Billy Joel. And Tim Franklin did bass on this. He's played with everybody. And then Mike Franklin, who's Grammy-nominated producer, produced it.
0: Excellent. Most excellent.
3: Ready?
2: Here we go. This is a song called The Truth.

0: Wow. Oh, that was great. Now I got to ask, how long ago did you write that song?
1: That song was written over 20 years ago.
0: My goodness.
1: You know, actually, the true story about this album was we recorded it, what, 22 years ago?
2: 2001? 2002?
0: Wow.
1: Yeah. And so, you know, I used to get in arguments with Mike Franklin, the producer. I wanted to do some more, like, trendy stuff. No. He's like, we're going to do something classic. I'm so glad I ended up listening to him as much as we argued about it, because in the end, we didn't release the album to just this last May.
0: Oh, really?
1: Mm-hmm.
0: That's,
1: yeah.
0: Well, it shows, you know, once again, a good song is a good song, no matter when it's written. And you know, that was a great song.
1: Yeah, thanks. Yeah, there's lots of stories, you know. You have no idea, Bruce. We're just getting started.
0: Oh, great.
2: There you go.
3: There we go. Oh, yeah.
1: This song is called Marianne, another original on the album.

0: Yeah. Another great song, man.
1: Thank you. That was actually written about a girl in school I knew in high school that just kind of one of those plain Jane girls. None of the boys wanted to like her, take her anywhere. So that's where that song is from. Anyways, I can relate to that if anybody else can.
2: It's going down.
1: All right, we're going to do another original called Lie to Me. I'm going to play the flute and the violin and guitar on this one.
0: Wow. This is
2: with her feet.
0: I was kind of wondering, at the same time? No, obviously.
2: What you need to do is get somebody to hold the flute for you.
1: If there's any volunteers out there, I would love a personal flute and a violin holder. Oh. That'd be fabulous.
0: First time ever.
1: It's a request. Please, just message me. I'll take you.

That is the Christy DeLuca band. Yeah. Wow. We're going to try to get everybody up here to do the grand finale with The Circle Be Unbroken.

is our show. Yes. Hey, big thanks to the Boxcar Jumpers and to Ryan Gomez and the Ryan Gomez Band and to Christy DeLuca's band. Thank you all for such wonderful, wonderful music. Really. And you know it's coming. As we always say, the best music is live. Yes. Please go out there and support your local musicians. They will really appreciate you doing it. They really will. And we appreciate you listening to the show. And before next time, if you would, go to the website, liveandkickingmusic.com. On there is info about the artist you just heard, as well as info on who'll be on the show next. And if you would, join the mailing list, because every Saturday, by email, you'll get the music joke of the week that we hope will make you laugh. And until next time, thank you so very much, and goodbye!

0: sir, and yes, sir, it was worth it for the old red, white, and blue. And since I won't be walking, I suppose...
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0: Hi, this is Steve Summers, and this week on the Oldies Time Machine, I'll reveal Marvin Gaye's second top 40 hit. Plus, Bob Keane of Delphi Records recorded this group, then they disappeared. The Tijuana Brass recorded this instrumental because Burke Bacharach did not like the original vocal version. Plus, our radio station travels take us to Cleveland and a song written for the Tammies by Lou Christie. And Wyatt, who is that with you? It must be your granddaughter. She's as cute as a button.
1: 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And every week, my poppy hosts the Elvis moment right here on the Oldies Time Machine.
2: Okay, Steve, calm down. On the Elvis moment this week, Elvis sings to some gal who has him begging. 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
0: Beg never! 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

Two songs about love, The Love and Touch, Mark Denning, being played July 30th, 1960 at WORC Worcester, and Don't Pull Your Love, Hamilton, Joe Frank and Reynolds, being played July 26, 1971 at WLS Chicago, a song that I definitely remember playing up in Maine on the radio. Yeah, it was a great one. Rehoboth Beach, Delaware, and Philadelphia, Pennsylvania, you're in orbit with the Oldies Time Machine. Our website is oldiestimemachine.com. Well, this week in 1961, the group that sang backup on most Chubby Checker's songs finally had a hit in their own right. Who was that group? Details coming up, but first, July 24th, 1967, at WMEX Boston, The Who and Pictures of Lilies.

The Who's follow-up to Happy Jack, it was called Pictures of Lily. Well, this week in 1961, the group that sang backup on most Chubby Checker hits finally had a hit in their own right. Can you name the group? Give up? They were the Dream Lovers, providing backup on several Chubby Checker's early hits, most notably The Twist, as well as Pony Time, Let's Twist Again, The Fly, and Slow Twistin'. The Dream Lovers eventually pursued their own recording career and had a hit this week in 1961 with When We Get Married.

0: Here's another rare one with Steve Summers, just off the grill. Another oldies time machine, rare oldie.
1: I caught this one in the fish ladder in Bellows Falls, Vermont. Yeah. WORC Worcester was playing this song July-August 1962. It did not catch on nationally, but it did reach the top 30 at WORC. Chuck Sadeka and something called Busy.

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0: The oldies time machine takes you back, back.

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1: A great novelty tune from Susan Christie being played this week in 1966. It was hitbound at WCFL Chicago, I Love Onions. Well, on July 27th, 1970, KDWB on their survey was promoting a concert with Bobby Sherman, and he was appearing at the Minneapolis St. Paul Auditorium. Now, we recently lost Bobby to stage 4 kidney cancer in June, and the big song Bobby had out in the summer of 1970 was Hey, Mr. Sun. The Motown memory's coming right up.

0: Here's this week's Motown Memory on the Oldies Time Machine with Steve Summers.
1: This week's Motown Memory was Marvin Gaye's second top 40 hit after the success of his first number one, I'll Be Doggone, co-written by Gaye, Clarence Paul, and David Hamilton, and produced by Paul. The song describes the narrator's longing and pleading to his woman to not leave his side after the two had an argument. This Marvin Gaye track was also a top 10 at Keener 13 in Detroit in July 1965. Here's Marvin Gaye with Pretty Little Baby. It's this week's Motown Memory.

Hi, my name is Don Compo, and I'm the program director for Cowes Community Radio right here in Sonoma County, California, about 50 miles north of San Francisco. We are delighted to bring you the Oldies Time Machine with your host, Steve Summers. So thanks for your great combination of music and knowledge, Steve. We are fans all the way out here on the other side of the country. Our motto is free speech, no bull.

0: That's Words from the Monkees, a song written by Tommy Boyce and Bobby Hart. And in July of 1967, the Monkees had a double-sided hit on the charts. On one side, Pleasant Valley Sunday. On the flip side, Words, and WLS Chicago was playing it.
1: Steve Summers will climb to the top of Mount Monadnock in New Hampshire to uncover a rare oldie. Well, maybe to the top floor of his home. It's a forgotten 45 on the oldies time machine.
0: Yes, rare indeed. Brian Hyland is best known for novelty songs like Click Clack Song and Itsy Bitsy Teeny Weeny Yellow Polka Dot Bikini. He had a song out in 1961. This one did not chart. It's called 16 Cubes of Sugar.

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1: And now, ladies and gentlemen, more music and memories on Oldies Time Machine.
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1: Bob Keane, the owner of Delphi Records, Los Angeles, California, recorded an all-male vocal group, The Shadows. Now, this group should not be confused with the more famous British instrumental group. This Shadows group only recorded just one single, and then they disappeared. The 45 featured Jungle Fever on the A side, backed with a dreamy B side, Under the Stars of Love. Neither side charted nationally. However, a few radio stations played the B-side in the fall of 1958, including WUST, Bethesda, Maryland, where the song went to number 2. Unfortunately, the Shadows vanished after Delphi released the single. Today, the Delphi's 45 is sought after as a rarity for doo-wop crate diggers. It pops up on a few budget compilations, but original copies changed hands for over $50. Here's The Shadows with a doo-wopper that is sought after by collectors, Under the Stars of Love.

0: 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Play something good.
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0: Hi, this is Phil Spencer from Manhattan, Kansas. I enjoy the oldies time machine so much that I have to listen to every show at least three times.
1: Here's the instrumental nugget of the week on the Oldies Time Machine with Steve Summers.
2: In late spring 1967, Herb Albert recorded a tune that was the title song from a spy movie. But although there was a vocal version, Albert recorded this instrumental version because Burt Bacharach, the composer, was dissatisfied with the vocal version. Thus, Albert's instrumental became the version that most people are familiar with. Bacharach sent the tapes to Herb Alpert, who then overdubbed his trumpet and added elements from the Tijuana brass, like marimba and percussion. The final version, which featured Bacharach's orchestral backing with Albert's signature brass sound, became the one released on an album and used in the film's opening credits. This Herb Alpert instrumental climbed the charts in 1967 and eventually made the top 30. So what was this popular instrumental that was part of a 1967 spy movie? Casino Royale. It's this week's instrumental nugget.

0: This is Tom Tompkins, and I listen to Steve Summers and the Oldies Time Machine from my home in Shelburne, Vermont. It's groovy!
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2: The Tammies were an American girl group made up of sisters Gretchen and Kathy Owens and their friend Linda Jones. The girls met Lou Christie in 1961. He liked them so much, Lou said, "If I ever get discovered, I'll call you." Well, Christie did get discovered, and the girls ended up singing backup on Lou's big hit, The Gypsy Cry. Fast forward to the fall of 1963. The girls had their own record out, a song written in part by Lou. However, this one did not chart nationally, but was good enough for Billboard to put the Tammies on their list of the 100 greatest girl group songs of all time. And now, a sad note on a passing. While I was in the process of writing this, I learned that Lou Christie passed away in June due to cancer. As for the Tammies song, it made the top 10 in Pittsburgh and was also played for several weeks in Cleveland. The week of April 18th, 1964, the number 30 song on Channel 14 Cleveland was by the Tammies, titled Egyptian Shumba. Here it is, as heard on WHK.

0: I'm a Mazzola from Belleville, Ohio. And every week, my poppy hosts the Elvis Moment right here on the Oldies Time Machine.
1: Ladies and gentlemen, Elvis has not left the building. 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
2: Hello, everyone. I'm Wyatt Cushing, your host for the Elvis Moment. Written by Rose Maria McCoy and Kelly Owens, the song I Beg of You was recorded by Elvis Presley early in 1957 and reached number 8 on the Billboard Top 100 chart early in 1958, less than a month after it was released. It also peaked at number 4 on the U.S. Billboard Hot Country Singles chart. I Beg of You was actually the B-side of the record. The A-side was Don't. The release of the record was just short of a year after it was recorded. Big things were happening in Elvis's life around the recording of this song, such as his pre-induction physical for the Army, his third and final appearance on the Ed Sullivan Show, the recording of the soundtrack for his film Loving You at Paramount Studios, and he decides to buy Graceland after seeing it just once. We'll set the Wayback Time Machine now to February 23rd, 1957, at Radio Recorders in Hollywood, right here on the Oldies Time Machine.

Well, we're just about out of time. You can stop back next week. You don't have to be lonely. You don't have to be number one. You can just line up amongst all the other people that like to listen to the Oldies Time Machine every week and be part of the gang. Well, One by Three Dog Night was being played July 27th, 1969 at WPTR Albany. Boom Boom Brannigan was on the air. And I will see you next week on the air on this radio station right here.

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The following is an encore episode of Deeper Roots, recorded at an earlier date, so time-sensitive announcements may need to be ignored. But this journey through the past century of America's music is, after all, about the performances, the stories, and the artists. Enjoy. The following encore episode of Deeper Roots was first broadcast here on COWS on November 19th of 2021. Enjoy.

country classic. And that's another one of the songs written by Bob Wills and Cindy Walker, Sugar Moon. We heard Willie Nelson's cover, and it comes from his 2006 Cindy Walker tribute album, You Don't Know Me. You are dialed in to Deeper Roots, a century of America's music. And I want to welcome you to our show. My name's Dave, Dave Stroud, and our show comes your way each Friday in this time slot here on Community Radio for Sonoma County. Straight from the Cows Studios here in the Cherry Street Historic District of Santa Rosa, California. Now, I've got a delightful collection of some sweet country classics to share with you today. We'll be spanning the early 60s to recent recordings, all with one thing in mind: staying honest to the classic country music sound that has been pushed aside in favor of something called pop country. So much of the swill that pours out of commercial radios these days. Now I get it. Pop puts a glittering facade on a genre that grew out of backwoods sounds of Appalachia and southern backroads and Texas honky-tonks, but let's put this all in perspective. While southern accents can be overused in storylines of falling in and out of love with a girl or a truck and get old quick, pop country emphasizes it with sugar on top. So those who believe in music from country's classic age prefer a little bit of old-time religion, strong women, and wide open spaces with a little bit of salt and vinegar. I'll admit that a few of the songs we're going to hear today cross a couple of those lines, and I'll just have to live with that. And I will. We'll hear the Bakersfield sounds of Wynn Stewart and Dwight Yoakam, country dance swing from BR 549 and The Wheel, some George Strait, Ferlin Husky, and I'll be pulling more contemporary sounds out of the bag that fit our sensibilities today, including John Fogerty, The Mavericks, and maybe a little bit of Charlie Crockett. So, I hope you can kick back and enjoy. Now, I just realized that Katie Lang's Angel with a Lariat turned 34 this year. The album Shadowland, recorded at Owen Bradley's studio, turned 33, and Absolute Torch and Twang turned 32. I'm feeling a bit old with that rundown. These albums are a testament to the breadth and depth of influences of classic country music, and certainly KD's incredible vocal gifts. While she does some true-blooded covers, some of the real gems here or on those albums were the songwriting collaborations between KD and Ben Mink. Pure country gold. And here's one of those collaborations. KD and the Reclines from Absolute Torch and Twang. Big Bone Gal.

0: We heard another Cyndi Walker classic, this time covered by Asleep at the Wheel. You're From Texas was a favorite of Bob Wills fans, well, and those that hail from the Lone Star State, and its lyrics can certainly be updated with the modern-day political nutbags like their governor, a senator who supported insurrection, and attacks on voting rights and a woman's right to choose. I think we could stir that up pretty well now, can't we? Now, the original lyrics were one of the first I've ever heard to refer to the dreaded leaf, kale. I think the line goes, "I'll bet my kale that you hail from Texas." We heard, before that, we heard Charlie Crockett from an album he released this past year called 10 Songs, I think 10, what was the name of that album? Let me pull that up. That was 10 for Slim. Charlie Crockett sings James Hand, and we heard over there, That's Frank. And let's see, we got treated to some late century country-inspired pieces from Canada's own Katie Lang to open that set. Western Stars followed Big Bone Gal. And this is Deeper Roots, a show that's been running weekly now for, almost a decade. I'm your host, Dave Stroud, and our show today makes the case for classic country with some upbeat story songs and songs that will stick, make those feet tap. I've got some Ferlin Husky, Carl Smith, and, some more Charlie Crockett coming up. Let's tell you a bit more about what this community radio station is all about, though. Don't go away.
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0: All right, this next opening track is one from Johnny Cash, and it comes from his 1979 album, Silver. A little bit of upbeat Cash here, not what his fans were expecting at the time, since he was, after all, the man in black in a kind of an outlaw, if you will. And there was a lot expected of his lyrics after songs like Outlaw Jail Time, Fighting and Feuding, and Drugs. Or recovery. The album was recorded at Jack Clements Recording Studios, and while it wasn't well accepted at the time, it's aged well. I'm gonna sit on the porch and pick on my old guitar. Here's Johnny Cash.

0: Hall of Fame inductee, a guy most often known as Mr. Country and who was one of country's most successful male artists during the 50s, scoring 30 top 10 Billboard hits. And believe it or not, 21 of those were consecutive. Not bad for a guy who started out his career at 15 years old with a band called Kitty Dibble and her Dude Ranch Wranglers. We heard a cover of a Hank Williams classic, Hey Joe, and When You Feel Like You're in Love, Don't Just Stand There, from the early 1950s. And we heard another country stalwart going back to 1962 and Ferland Husky's cover of the Paul Westmoreland song, Detour. That's from an album called Ferland's Favorites. Let's see, and we also heard more Charlie Crockett. Charlie had two albums, count them, two, out this year. And we heard the title track to his latest, Music City, USA, and it's a good album. Charlie just is wrapping up a tour of the West Coast right now. Now, we had Johnny Cash opening that set with a 1979 track, I'm Gonna Sit on the Porch and Pick My Old Guitar. Our Deeper Roots shows fill the air, beginning on Friday mornings at 9 Pacific here on COWS, and then some 12 hours, and 1 week later, you can hear us on KRJF 92.3 FM Santa Rosa, simulcast on KWTF 88.1 FM Bodega Bay. That's at 9 in the evening. Pacific, of course. And in the case of this Friday morning show, you can catch us on the COWS mobile app. If you don't have it, well, you can get it at kowsfm.com/listen. 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Now, if you're a casual country listener, you might be surprised to discover that there is actually a fomenting battle of underhanded proportions brewing between the Nashville stalwarts community of modern pop country artists and those who shun the modern polished sounds of drugstore cowboys who croon with a cowboy hat on and call it country. There's actually a Facebook group called We Hate Pop Country, and they've been recently called out quite viciously by some of the more Entertainment Weekly country types, those that believe the Country Music Awards are representative of something other than cosmopolitan pop. Got some Ray Price, Webb Pierce, and Buck Owens coming up next to represent the better side of country. But first this.
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0: The Tractors from 2009 and their take on the Charlie Walker classic, Pick Me Up on Your Way Down. And that followed Webb Pierce and his big country hit from the year 1959, I Ain't Never, a song later covered by John Fogerty on his first solo album, Blue Ridge Rangers, released in 1973. And, well, John followed that up about 35 years later with an album called The Blue Ridge Rangers Ride Again. And we'd heard a track before that from that very album, I Don't Care As Long As You Love Me, which was a hit for the great Buck Owens, who, as it turns out, we also featured in that set. From his 1961 self-titled album, we heard Buck and the Buckaroos, Above and Beyond. That set of classics opened with Roger Miller's Invitation to the Blues, covered by Ray Price from 1958. Hey, you can subscribe to our Deeper Root shows by visiting our podcast site. Did I say podcast? Well, it's called podcast. 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Our broadcasts originate from the Cow Studios here in the Cherry Street Historic District of Santa Rosa with our antenna sending out its low power wattage from a tree high atop a hill in Occidental, California. And you are listening to Deeper Roots, a century of America's music. Our journey today celebrates some favorites of the classic country music sounds from the past century. Well, let's call it from the past half century or so. We're going to hear more from Willie Nelson and Asleep at the Wheel in the next set. Don't go away.
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0: All right, then. Wynn Stewart was a major early contributor to what's known as the Bakersfield sound, inspiring the likes of Buck Owens and Merle Haggard. Well, he was born in Missouri. His family relocated to California when Wynn was 14 years old. And he'd go on to form a high school country band that would play clubs around the Bakersfield area and would soon meet steel guitarist Ralph Mooney, and the band would find themselves with a contract by 1954. And after catching the attention of one Skeets McDonald, they would sign with Capitol 2 years later. Here's a 1966 hit by Wynn. It's Such a Pretty World Today.
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0: Dear me, a swinging little piece covered by Rosemary Clooney, Vaughn Monroe, Shaken Stevens, NRBQ, Rose Maddox, and how many others. And it was a song made famous by the guy who wrote it back in 1954, Stuart Hamblin, a one-hit wonder, really, for Stuart, this old house. Covered there by Willie Nelson, and it comes from his 2011 album, Remember Me, Volume 1. Don Edwards, Texas Plains, comes from his 1996 album, West of Yesterday. Texas Plains, it just so happens, was also written by Stuart Hamblin. More celebratory Texas sounds. Across the alley from the Alamo with that Bob Wills trademark, to introduce it by Asleep at the Wheel. That comes from one of their Bob Wills tribute albums, this one from 1993. And the Wheel teamed up with George Strait for a wild barn dance favorite of Bob Wills and the Playboys, Big Balls in Cowtown from 1993. And to open that long set, we heard some classic sounds from the Valley, from Bakersfield, Wynn Stewart's It's Such a Pretty World Today. Today's Deeper Roots show is a collection of songs you're not likely to stumble across on those commercial radio stations. 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You can count on it. All right, checking on the time here. I've got about 16 minutes after the top of the hour. And I've got a lot more country sounds to cover with you this fall day, right ahead of Thanksgiving. Thanksgiving, already next week. Jeez Louise. Now, I've got a classic Moon Mullican piece covered by BR-549 coming up, and a Chuck Mead piece to open the next set. You'll want to hang for the next set. Stay tuned. 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Food distribution is COVID compliant and held in the St. Philip Church parking lot, 3730 Bohemian Highway in Occidental. 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
0: BR 549 was an Americana country music group founded in 1993, and they were a wonderful amalgam of rockabilly, country swing, alt country, and, well, traditional country. A force to be reckoned with. They'd go on to release 6 albums and 2 EPs. Now, we're going to hear their singer, songwriter, vocalist, and guitarist's original gospel-infused Devil in Me coming up next, but first, here is their Grammy-nominated cover of Moon Mullican's Cherokee Boogie from 1996.

record back then. That was Big City. And I couldn't take this country journey without a little bit of little Jimmy Dickens. And we heard from 1955, "When They Get Too Rough, They're Just Right for Me." I'll let you chew on that for a minute. And that followed three contemporary pieces, Rauw Malo and the Mavericks and a song from their early career. The album, Music for All Occasions, from 1995, we heard One Step Away, a song written by Rauw and the great country songwriter James House. BR-549 opened that set with a pair. We heard Moon Mullican's honky-tonk piano classic Cherokee Boogie and Chuck Mead's The Devil in Me. This is Deeper Roots, a show that explores America's roots music through themes, tributes, genre celebrations, and a mix of all music from the American Songbook. I'm your host, Dave Stroud, and today, well, it's a country extravaganza, and I really don't have any time to take a break right now, so I'm going to move right into this next set, and it's our last set of the day. Dwight Yoakam's done more country crossover sounds than most country artists. No question. He's covered Prince's Purple Rain, Sonny Bono, Warren Zevon, Cheap Trick, and all of those with that signature Bakersfield country attitude. And here's another. This is Dwight's 2002 cover of The Clash classic from Under the Covers, Train in Vain.

A nice long set there, wrapping up with Bob Wills' Going Away Party from 1974, the album For the Last Time, another song written by the great country songwriter Cindy Walker. And speaking of Bob Wills, we celebrated with Asleep at the Wheel once more, and their foot stomper, Bob Wills, is still the king. Marty Robbins from 1962 before that with Devil Woman, and it followed really an Americana benchmark, a landmark song, song written in part by Bob Dylan, Wagon Wheel, Old Crow Medicine Show. Sweet Dream Woman from Waylon Jennings, and to open that set, we heard Dwight Yoakam covering The Clash, Train in Vain. Our time has come to an end, and that meter maid is circling the parked cars out there waiting for the two-hour expiration, and I will not give them the satisfaction because I'm going to have to start packing. Sounds like a country song now, doesn't it? But we're wrapping up our country extravaganza today, and keep in mind that you'll find that list of songs from today's playlist out on our website, which is deeperrootsradio.com. I should have it ready and posted by Sunday, including links for streaming. And I want to thank you again for dropping by, and I hope you will visit once more. 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Deeper Roots Musical Introduction is a cover of Kenny Baker's wonderful bluegrass rag, Windy City, performed by the David Tom Band on their 2011 album, That Old Familiar. And I would like to thank David for his permission to use the song for this show. Coming up next here on Cows Community Radio, Kim Tripp-Smith's Feisty Female Show. She's got a lot of great sounds and sass to share with you, so I hope you'll stay tuned. Let's close out with Charlie Crockett. Just one more from Charlie. He's covering an old, it was actually a 70s, late 60s, early 70s, Henson Cargill piece. It's from his new album, Music City USA. This is Skip a Rope. I'm Dave Stroud. We'll see you next week.

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0: Now that you understand the situation more clearly, perhaps you'd like to discuss it with the President.
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0: Our problems are very complex, Batu. You mustn't judge us too harshly.
1: I can judge only by what I see.
0: Your impatience is quite understandable.
1: I'm impatient with stupidity. My people have learned to live without it.
0: I'm afraid my people haven't. I'm very sorry. I wish it were otherwise.

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Welcome to the Alan Watts Talk. Today, part two of the four-part seminar, The Future of Religion. What will become of religion, organized and personal, during the next 100 years? A projection based upon present trends of changes in religious ideas and practices that will come about through the influence of science and the cross-fertilization of cultures.

0: The Future of Religion, Part 2.
1: Well, now, the next question that arises in discussing the future of religion is whether Judaism and Christianity can in some way be saved. This is a question with many aspects to it. It isn't only a question of the reinterpretation of doctrines. Pope John called aggiornamento, the updating of Christianity. It's a question of the institution. What are we going to do with the church buildings? What are we going to do with the organization? What about all these people employed as ministers? What function have they, could they have, in the future development of religion if we agree to the idea that their gospel is no longer good news, but just a bore? Is there any way in which this whole thing can be salvaged? I've had myself different changing views about this. First of all, I would say that the function of a priest is to destroy the church. Because the church, if we can, I can restate this, you see, in the classical terms of Christian theology. The church is the body of Christ. What does that mean? Well, if you go back to classical Christian theology, here's your idea. What is Christ? Christ is the incarnation of God the Son, the second person of the Trinity. The second person of the Trinity, well, we have to go back and explain the Trinity. You have to have a Trinity conception of God if you think in a language based on sentences where there are subjects, verbs, and predicates. Because the basic structure of the sentence is I love you. So I is one aspect of it, you is the contrary aspect of it, and love is the joining aspect. So if God is love, then I is the Father, you is God the Son, and love is God the Holy Spirit. All the reasoning about the Trinity, why there was a doctrine of the Trinity, goes back to that. And you see that all the thoughts that were moving in the minds of those early theologians, they didn't understand this themselves. They didn't realize that they were hooked on a three-part sentence and therefore had to think that way. But that's why it emerged. And so if you're a wise theologian, you don't knock down the doctrine of the Trinity. You merely realize the obvious reasons why it arose. Because if God was only one, God could not be love unless the object of God's love were his creations. But if his creations were the objects of his love, then he could not be love without his creations. Therefore, God was not a self-supporting system. Therefore, they had to find out reasons for God being love in his own right. That meant the Trinity. And that's led to endless complications, which I will sidestep at the moment and go on with the main theme, that Jesus of Nazareth was supposed to be the second person of the Trinity, God as the object of his own love and of his own knowledge, embracing and becoming finite, the finite state, the human state, with the suffering, with the difficulties, with the limitations that all that involved. And this is called in Greek theology kenosis. Kenosis, K-E-N-O-S-I-S, means self-abandonment or self-emptying. Now, by virtue of that, the whole physical universe is believed to be altered. Insofar as the creator became the creature, through the body, the physical body of Christ, all physical bodies whatsoever are touched. So that St. Paul uses the resurrection of Christ, and he calls it the first fruits of those who slept. Christ rises from the dead, overcomes death by accepting death. And by this means, then, all the physical universe is in process of being changed into the body of Christ, that is to say, the union of creator and creature. And so the church doesn't mean buildings, it doesn't mean clergymen. The church, the ecclesia, meaning the assembly of those called together, the original idea of it, is that this is the leaven, like you put yeast into bread, and the leaven leavens the whole lump, using Jesus' own illustration. The church is the leaven. The organization, or let's better say the organism, through which the entire universe is in process of becoming converted into the divine. You call this apotheosis, meaning the divinization of something. And so when the original meaning behind the Christian mysteries is that when a person is baptized, he is joined to this leavening process, which is ultimately going to extend not simply to people, but to weeds and grubs and birds and stones, that ultimately, through the leavening influence of the church, the whole physical universe will be converted into Christ, where the word Christ means not only the historical character Jesus of Nazareth, who is regarded as the beginning of the process, but where Christ means the created world and the divine world in perfect harmony and union. So here, you see, is a fundamental notion of Christianity, that the world is in process of becoming the body of Christ. So then the question, you see, that I posed at the beginning, is that the priest of the church, of the institutional church, will in fact further this process of becoming the body of Christ by destroying the institutional church. Why? Because the institutional church has become a purely political power. What do you do? Let's take this problem in a very practical way, where I speak from long experience. I have a friend, a good friend, who is the rector, vicar or whatever, of the Episcopal Church here in Sausalito. And he's a wise man. But what are his problems? He has an expensive plant that he has to maintain. Not only a church building, but a parish hall. Very modern. And he has to be sure that there are enough people in the community who annually pledge so much money to maintain this operation. And therefore, he's interested in upholding the building. And yet he knows in his own heart that that's not the way things should work. So then, I've often wanted to preach a sermon at the laying of the foundation stone of a church. Well, the stone is ceremoniously laid, and I will take as my text from the Gospel of St. Matthew. If a man's son ask him bread, will he give him a stone? The answer is yes. You will find again and again that if you want to raise money for a project, you can far more easily raise money for the erection of a building than you can for the support of living people in their work as scholars or priests or physicians or psychiatrists or whatever it may be that they do. You can't get money for people. You can get money for buildings. And so the priest then has to say, we must destroy the church. Burn the buildings down. Deny all the doctrines. Because the whole symbolism is that it was by the breaking of the body of Christ that the salvation of the world was delivered. When Jesus predicted his own death to his disciples, they were scandalized. And they said, but it is written in the tradition that the Messiah is not subject to death. This is in the Gospel of St. John. And Jesus replied, if a grain of corn does not fall into the ground and die, it remains lifeless and isolated. But if it dies, it brings forth much fruit. So therefore, it is only through letting go of the process of clinging to life, which is all our fixation on immortality, on preserving the valuable things, etc., this huge anxiety that we hold on. So he was saying, let it go. So then, when the priest celebrates Mass, what happens? What is it? To understand this, we have to go back to the very meaning of the Mass. In the civilization of the ancient Near East, the Mediterranean world, the staple food was bread from wheat, and the staple drink was wine. You didn't, if you were in your right mind, drink water, because it was polluted. And therefore, an alcoholic content in the water was a safeguard against infection. So they had a way of making wine, not quite like our wine today. It was a very thick mixture. It was like concentrated port. And they served at table what is called a krater, from which we get our word crater, which was a shallow bowl-like cup. And they poured wine into this, and they mixed it with water. And this was the staple drink, as today children in Greece, in France, always drink wine. They don't consider it alcoholic luxury. They consider it food. So then, in this state of civilization, bread and wine were the staple food and drink. Now, bread is made from crushed wheat, and wine is made from crushed grapes. So there's an idea of sacrifice, that the life of the wheat and the life of the grapes is sacrificed that we may live. And therefore, Jesus identified himself with this sacrifice, with the universal process of biology, whereby all biological beings live in a mutual eating society, and we are only sustained by feeding on other forms of life. But he switched it. Instead of saying, this is a situation in which we are predators, and we clobber these other forms of life, and alas, you know, he put himself in the position of everything clobbered, and said, I am all those creatures that you destroy and eat. Therefore, taking the bread, this is my body which is given for you. Do this in remembrance of me. And then taking the cup, this is my blood of the New Testament. That is to say, the New Testament means relationship, really. Diatheke, in Greek. The new dialogue, the new interchange between man and reality. And the New Testament is that it's not that you clobber the world and feel terribly guilty because you've eaten fish and cows and wheat, but that I, God, give myself to you through the wheat, through the grapes, through the cows. So the blood is shed for you for the remission of sins. In other words, please take this offering and don't feel guilty about it anymore. Because the I, in the form of the victims, give myself to you voluntarily. So then, the idea of the Mass, of Holy Communion, or whatever you want to call it, is the breaking of the bread and the crushing of the grapes. That through the sacrificial act, the destroying act, life is given. Therefore, when a priest repeats the sacrifice, and at the altar he takes the bread in the form of the host and breaks it, and pours out the blood, pours out the wine, all that becomes merely ridiculous symbolism if he is not also ready to break up the church. That means to knock down the idols, first of all, that is to say, the dogmas upon which people rely and lean, suddenly discover the death of God, you see, suddenly discover the historical Jesus is something you can't put your finger on. Maybe the resurrection didn't happen. It was nothing to cling to. No miracles possible, perhaps. Break it up. And above all, break up the organization, which is a political institution with enormous property holdings, generally exploiting the public. Then on those conditions, if the clergy, if the ministry were so to break up the church would come to life. It would become a significant institution again, which it now is not. So, the next thing is this. There's another aspect to the breaking up of the church. I spent some time this morning on going through the political analogy of the kingdom of God. God as the big boss whom everyone must obey. Now, there are two themes in Christianity, one of which is political and the other of which is organic. The political image is the kingdom of God. The organic image is the body of Christ or the symbolism of the vine. I am the vine and you are the branches. Indeed, one of the most extraordinary books in the Bible, that love poem called the Song of Songs, has a theme of a love relationship between the creator and the creature, in which all the imagery is vegetative as distinct from urbane. So a transformation of the church from the political urbane institution to the vegetative organic institution, where the image of the government, or the, no, not the government, let me say the order of the world, changes from that of the polis, the city, the kingdom, to that of the vine and the body, the organism. This is the inner meaning of the incarnation, of the union of God and man. While God and man are not truly united, then order must be imposed from above. When God and man are truly united, in the spirit of the prophet Jeremiah, who said, "No more shall everyone teach his brother, saying, know God. But they shall all know me, for I will write my law in their hearts." And the law written in the heart, you see, is entirely different from the law imposed from above. The law written in the heart means what comes naturally. Now, Jesus was a very clever guru. And in order to get people to have the law come naturally, he parodied the law imposed. And he did this in the Gospel of St. Matthew, which is never read correctly. You know how it begins with the Beatitudes. And when he says, blessed are the pure in heart, Makairos in Greek means happy, not blessed in the sort of unctuous sense which that word has in English. It means happy, Makairos. Are the pure. It doesn't mean the people who don't tell dirty jokes. Pure means clear, transparent, hip, aware, unhung up. See? Now he then does a very strange thing. He says, I have not come to destroy the law and the prophets. Not to destroy, but to fulfill. For I tell you that not one ornamental serif or punctuation mark shall be taken away from the law until the end of the world. Therefore, you've got to obey all those forms. The scribes and the Pharisees pride themselves because they obey the law very thoroughly. But you must be more righteous than they are. Unless your righteousness exceed the righteousness of the scribes and the Pharisees, you will not be able to enter into the kingdom of heaven. So, to underline this and exemplify it, you have heard it said of old time, there are a series now of crimes. One is to be angry with your brother. Another crime is to call him something that would correspond to our way of saying to a person, you bastard. Another way would correspond to our way of saying to someone, you're a fool. Now, obviously, to be very angry is the major crime. So what he does is he reverses the order of courts. We might say we have a magistrate's court, or let's say we have the Marin County courts in San Rafael, we have the State of California Superior Courts in San Francisco, and we have the federal courts leading up to the Supreme Court. See? Now, what he does is the funny thing. He switches the order. For the major crime, which is being really angry, he assigns you to the lowest court. For the minor crime, which is calling someone a fool, he assigns you to the major court, which is hellfire, Gehenna. And then if you keep reading on in the gospel, you know, everybody reads in the King James Bible, whoever says, thou fool, shall be in danger of hellfire. And because instead of using quotation marks, it uses a capital letter for the beginning of what would ordinarily be in quotes, people think that saying thou fool means calling God a fool. It doesn't mean that at all. It means, if you read it in Greek, moire, in the vocative, means fool. Saying to your brother, fool, you shall be in danger of hellfire. But later on in the same gospel, he addresses the whole crowd and uses the same expression in the plural. Moroi, you fools and blind, following blind guides. You see, he doesn't even obey his own precept. So his precept must be taken ironically. He's a humorist here. He's saying, you Pharisees, you think you're so great because you obey the law. Now look, I'm going to give you a law. And you obey that. In other words, it's the technique of reductio ad absurdum. Because what does he do next? He says, you've heard it said of old time that you shall not commit adultery. But I tell you that anybody who looks at a woman to lust after her has already committed adultery in his heart. And so all these pious fakes think, oh, we shouldn't have lustful thoughts about women. That's awful. Who doesn't have lustful thoughts about women? You don't always have to act them out. So then he goes on in this joke. Therefore, if your eye offends you, you know, you looked at that girl and kind of thing, pluck it out. Ah, it's better for you that you enter into the kingdom of heaven with one eye, rather than have to go into hell with two eyes. You know, really, these ministers, these theologians have absolutely no humor at all. Well, the whole thing is a joke. So, likewise, your adversary meets you and wants to take away your coat. Well, give him your cloak also, you know? If you're going to be... So, he says, you know, God is absolute perfection. Makes his sun to shine on the evil, on the good, and sends his rain on the just and on the unjust. You do the same thing. Well, nobody can. Can you love your enemies? Can you take no thought for the morrow? Can you be as carefree as the birds and the bees? See, can you really, sincerely love God and your neighbor? With all your heart, with all your soul, and all your mind. Who can? See? Here's the thing he's doing. He challenges, he throws this whole thing at you as a koan, pretending it's a commandment. And everybody in Christianity has tried, sincerely, to obey these things, except that every minister gives up on that take no thought for the morrow bit and says it's not practical. Why? So the meaning of it is you shall love God. You shall love your neighbor. And no faking, please. That is a fake commandment. It's a test. It's a reductio ad absurdum of the whole idea of law. Of enforced goodness, because one must obey out of the fear of divine power. Because if you obey out of the fear of divine power, your actions are not significantly moral. Your actions are significantly moral only if they are done out of love. And love would not be motivated by fear. How are we to love? You can't love. Possibly, not possibly, while you still think you're an ego. While you still think you're separate from other people and the rest of the world, you can't love at all. How then are you overcome being an ego? Why? Obviously, you can only overcome it if you in some experimental way find out that the ego is a delusion. So therefore, Jesus proposes, as a way of finding out that your ego is an illusion, that you live up to these ideals. Now, I can go on further. I don't know if anybody reads the Bible anymore, whether this means anything to you. But St. Paul, in the Epistle to the Romans, has an argument which is very clever. He says that God did not give Moses the law with the expectation that it would be obeyed. Indeed, he says, I learned sin through the law. I had not known covetousness except the law had said, thou shalt not covet. Then he poses this funny problem. Shall we then sin that grace may abound? He says, oh no, heaven forbid. Mithi genito. But he says, now look, the reason why God gave the law was to convict us of sin. It was not in the expectation that the law would be obeyed, but only to show us how far short we fell of the divine life. So exactly the same reasoning must therefore apply to the precepts of Jesus. Not given in the expectation that they would be obeyed, but in the expectation that through trying to obey them, we would discover that we were in a mess. that we were in a mess of some kind, that we couldn't obey them. Well, why not? Why can't you do it? Why?

by trying to get it to do this and trying to get it to do that, all those things it's supposed to be capable of doing, you discover that you're not capable of doing them. And the reason you're not capable of doing them is that you as a separate individual don't exist. You're a hallucination in that sense. And that's what has to be discovered. And you can't find that out by just telling people that it's so. They won't believe it. You can only dissolve an illusion by getting people to act on it as if it were true, and act on it consistently, persistently, and thoroughly. When it all falls apart, it doesn't work. So, in this way, Jesus is using a guru technique, where, like a Zen master gives a koan, what is the sound of one hand? Who are you authentically and genuinely before your father and mother conceived you? Show me. In other words, act perfectly sincerely. Without any social conditioning, what your parents told you you were, etc., etc., etc. Nobody can do it. Why can't they do it? Because there's no authentic, separate you. And when you find that out, naturally, you know that what you really are is you're one with the universe. Like Jesus would say, I and the Father are one. Before Abraham was, I am. I am the way, the truth, and the life. That's what you really are. Only then the whole Christian church managed to circumvent this and shut it up. It was too true to be good. And they said, oh yeah, only Jesus was the way, the truth, and the life. Not you, baby. Not you, not you. But in a way, that's put such a burden on Western man. And it's taken just under 2,000 years to see through it. And the change is coming. See? Everybody's beginning to realize what the whole trick was about. Jesus, you see, was an individual who got enlightened. Only he was in the context of the Hebrew world, and he had the puzzle of how to express his state of consciousness in terms of his own time. He couldn't very well come out and say directly, I have just discovered that I am the Lord God. Not in a context of Jewish theology, because of the political imagery. If he said in the context of Jewish theology, I am the Lord God, that would have been like saying, you all should bow down and worship me. When some people, including many of his disciples, caught on that he was indeed the Lord God, that was their response, you see. They bowed down and worshipped him. When he tried to turn them off that, saying, why do you call me good? There is none good but God. And why he insistently prevented them from the political involvement, which was that if he was truly the Son of God, which means simply son of, means of the nature of, why didn't he lead the revolution against the Roman Empire? And he threw all that aside as a temptation, in exactly the same way as the Buddha threw aside all magical powers and said, don't, that's a sidetrack. That doesn't lead to understanding. When the Buddha was walking along a stream one day, there was a yogi who suddenly started walking across the water because of his miraculous powers. And the Buddha said to him, hey, hey, hey, come back. There's a ford just 50 yards up the river. So in the same way, Jesus would not give signs of divine dominance to those who asked for them. But the church, in later times, you see, has put him on a pedestal. So that the whole doctrine is rendered ineffective.

0: just like that. And has tried and tried and tried and tried to insist that these commandments, you must love God, you must take no thought for the morrow, is tried equivocally at that to say, these are commandments. And you ought to feel terribly guilty because you don't love God with all your heart. You do take thought for the morrow. You don't really trust in God. And for 2,000 years it's taken to realize that maybe Jesus had a sense of humor. It was ironical. He was trying to get his students, disciples, to realize they were just as much incarnations of God as he was. Because he said, when the Jews took up stones to stone him, this again in the Gospel of St. John, and he said, many good works I have shown you. For what do you stone me? And they said, we don't stone you for a good work, but for blasphemy. Because you, being a man, make yourself God. And he replied, is it not written in your law, quote, I have said you are gods? And he's quoting the 83rd Psalm, where it says, you are gods and the children of the Most High, but you shall die like men. So he said, if I say I am a son of God, which means son of in Hebrew, or in Arabic, it means of the nature of. When you say, we say, you're a son of a bitch, it means you're bitchy. So when they say Ebony Kelb, which means son of a dog, Ebony El Homa, son of a donkey, or son of Belial, they mean of the nature of. So son of God means like son of a bitch, only the opposite way. You're divine. It has nothing to do with paternity. It's simply an expression. So when he said, if I say I am a son of God, and in the King James translation it's all loused up by calling I am the son of God, which is not in the original Greek. He says simply, I am a son of God, so are you. Only you can't realize this, that you're a son of God, while you're still hooked up on the idea of legal righteousness, that you can, by the effort of your own separate conscious will, do the divine acts. You have to let go of yourself. You have to abandon that situation before you can be enthused, transformed, and inflamed with the divine spirit. So what he does throughout that whole Sermon on the Mount then is to make a caricature of legal righteousness. One of the funniest ways in which he did this was in the parable of the Pharisee and the publican. This was most ingenious. He tells a story, you see, of the Pharisee goes into the temple, goes straight up to the front seat, stands up before the altar and says, oh God, I am not as other men are. I have paid my tithes regularly. I have fulfilled this obligation. I have fulfilled that obligation. And that's, I'm feeling very good about it. You know, just like the senior warden of the vestry in the Episcopal Church, or a knight of Columbus. And then he says this publican, who's a disreputable character, creeps into the back of the synagogue, beats himself on the breast and says, God be merciful to me, a sinner. I tell you that that man went down to his house justified rather than the Pharisee. Now what happens? Everybody tries to imitate the publican. Now the Pharisees creep into the back of the church, beat themselves on the breast and say, God be merciful to me, a sinner, because they think that's the way to do it. Now you see, telling that story has an effect. It has taken away the possibility of being the genuine publican as distinct from the phony Pharisee, because now the moment you're trying to be genuine, you're being phony. And I don't know, I've never seen anybody except, I think, Grodek, whose writing on this showed me the idea, who saw through what a subtle teacher Jesus was. But you have to read between the lines. You have to get the humor of it. You have to get all the plays that are going on in this. Because he's fully aware of the effect that his stories have on his audience. Well, they didn't know what to do with it. They just had to get rid of it.
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Hello, and welcome to the Kip of the Cat show here on Cambridge 105 Radio. That was Peggy Sue by Buddy Holly, of course, one of the most famous girls' names to be mentioned on the 78. And that's the theme of this week's show, part two of our look at girls' names on 78s. That particular record was a suggestion of Natty Bowe and Paul Deacon, two of our regular contributors. And they've also suggested this next one, which was a UK number one. It's from the Everlys, and it's Claudette.

Hi, it's Darren here. I thought I'd pick this female name out, although it doesn't get mentioned during the record because it's an instrumental. This was a massive selling single in the late 1950s from Pérez Prado, his Patricia.

Hi, it's Fauna here. So, girls' names. This is a girl's name that's kind of gone out of favour. It's a variation of Francis or Stephanie, and the song is Short Fat Fanny by Larry Williams. It was his second single and his first million seller, 1957, covered by Little Richard, Beatles, amongst others. It's a song that mentions another girl's name along with lots of other song titles, so you can have fun spotting the records and the influences. So, yeah, Short Fat Fanny, Larry Williams.

0: Two Larry Williams in a row there. The first was Short Fat Fanny, of course, chosen by DJ Fauna, but also suggested by Wans Durven. Yeah, thank you for that, Wans. And following that, it was Boney Maroney, another suggestion from Natty Bow. Thanks, Natty. He liked his female names, didn't he? Dizzy Miss Lizzie, Short Fat Fanny, and I've known quite a few Lizzies and one or two Fannies, but I've never known a Maroney. But I guess it's a girl's name. Here's a rarity now. This is Big T Tyler on the Vogue label, originally released on Aladdin in the US, and I think it was his only two sides. This is the B-side of King Kong, and it's equally rocking. It's great record, Sadie Green.
1: Got a gal named Sadie Green, a rock and roll mama from New Orleans. She wears pearl

Hi, Kipper. Hope all's good with you. This week, I'd like to pick Ma Lindy Lou by Paul Robeson from 1932 on the HMV record label. Found this in the collection of shellac right at the front. So there we go. Easy choice this week. Busy decorating. So a quick one from me. Ma Lindy Lou by Paul Robeson.

0: Two in a row there, and that second one was by Buddy Lucas on the Savoy record label, Oh Mary Ann.
1: Hi, it's DJ Lonesome here. I've got a record for you this week. The girl's name is Louise. It's a 1950s calypso by Lord Beginner, and surprisingly difficult to find any information about this record on the internet. It's on Melodisc, and it's a great tune.

0: Now, it happens sometimes that the Shellac Collective DJs choose the same classic song, and that's the case this time too, but two quite different versions. The first is introduced by Andy AV8.
1: So week two of A Girl's Name, and there's plenty of scope with this one. It's difficult to choose, but I've gone for I Wish I Could Shimmy Like My Sister Kate by the Alabama Jug Band, released on Decca in the 1930s. Sit back and shake it like a bowl of jelly on a plate. Andy, AV8.

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My mama wanted to know last night, say, why old Kate treat the boy so nice? Every boy in the neighborhood knows a shimmy, it's understood.

Evening listeners, Not Saffron here, and tonight I've picked a track that always makes me want to shimmy along. It's a great foot-tapping tune, and I really need to play it out more on my DJ sets. It's called I Wish I Could Shimmy Like My Sister Kate by Mugsy Spanier.

0: Two Kates doing the shimmy there, followed by Little Richard, of course, with Good Golly Miss Molly. And he wrote a few songs about girls, didn't he? Yeah, we haven't played Lucille. I don't think we're going to have time this time.
1: Good evening, this is Eric White on Cambridge 105. A pleasure to be here on this hour celebration of 78. And on the subject of girls' names part two, my selection this week features one of the most versatile singers of the 1950s, Alma Cogan, best known for her cheery songs. She was in fact referred to as the girl with the laugh in her voice. This is a somewhat more serious number, but listen to the rather splendid arrangements behind her by Frank Cordell. This was also a top 30 hit in 1957, and it's Whatever Lola Wants.

0: We're going to move back in time now to the great Maurice Chevalier. And this is a number from 1929. This is a track suggested by Dan Nichols and Wands again. Thank you, guys. This is Louise.
1: Wonderful, oh, it's wonderful to be in love with you. 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

0: 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Can it be true someone like you could love me, Louise?
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0: Another two in a row there, and that second one was a UK number one. And despite that, I think that's the first time we've ever played it on the Kip of the Cat show. That was, of course, Slim Whitman with Rosemary. And if you ever collect 78s and you want to find their London record label, you can be sure in a box of 78s, there'll be one of those.
1: DJ Flora here. In 1957, the Viper Skiffle Group recorded a skiffle version of Maggie May, a traditional folk song about a prostitute that robbed a sailor. It had been released earlier that year by Liz Winters and Bob Corkany's Skiffle Group. But the Viper's version became the bigger hit, despite being banned by the BBC due to its content. Not to be confused with the unrelated song by Rod Stewart, here's the Viper Skiffle Group's version of Maggie May.

home, hitch up that white mule, and ride, ride to me. Beat it out, boy.

Following on from the Viper Skiffle Group, that was Louise by Washboard Sam and his band. And another suggestion from Natty Bow. Thanks, Natty. That's one of my favourites. Now it's time for birthday greetings to Dave Williams, who was a guest on the show not so long ago, playing some of his rare blues stuff. He's asked for Corrine Corina, but he didn't tell me which version, so I'm going to play two. The first is by Wingy Manone, and the second by a Shellac Collective favourite, Big Joe Turner. Here's Corrine Corina. Happy birthday, Dave.

Just time for one more before the end of the show. I hope you enjoyed this look at girls' names. Next week, of course, it'll be boys' names, part two. So, get your thinking caps on for those. We'll be back again, of course, next week. Same time, Monday, 11 o'clock. So we'll see you then. And we've just got time to squeeze in Lucille by Little Richards. See you next time. Bye now.

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0: June 9th, 2026. Yesterday afternoon, President Donald J. Trump officially nominated Acting Attorney General Todd Blanche to become the Attorney General of the United States. Before going to the Department of Justice, Blanche was Trump's personal attorney. He led Trump's criminal defense team in the case of falsifying records to cover up hush money payments to adult film actress Stormy Daniels, as well as his defense against the two cases brought by special counsel Jack Smith, the one indicting him for trying to overturn the results of the 2020 presidential election, and the one indicting him for retaining classified documents after leaving office. Since he took over for former Attorney General Pam Bondi, Blanche has openly flouted the law in order to do Trump's bidding. He secured indictments against people Trump perceives to be enemies, including former FBI Director James Comey for posting on Instagram a picture of seashells arranged to form the number 8647. He backed the deal Trump made with the Department of Justice to establish a $1.776 billion slush fund to pay off those convicted of committing crimes surrounding Trump's attempt to overturn the results of the 2020 election, including storming the U.S. Capitol on January 6, 2021. Blanche put his name to the second half of that deal that seems to be being eclipsed by the slush fund, an agreement between Trump and the Department of Justice promising to drop any pending claims against Trump, his oldest sons, or the Trump Organization for past illegalities in tax returns and promising not to conduct audits of Trump's tax returns. In the 1920s, gangster Al Capone kept his hands clean of direct evidence of the crimes he committed. The federal government finally took him down by convicting him of federal income tax evasion. Trump's nomination of Blanche directly challenges Republican senators to collude with him to flout the will of rank-and-file Republicans and break the law. In November 2025, the Senate voted unanimously to pass the Epstein Files Transparency Act. This law required the Department of Justice to release all the files compiled by the FBI in its investigation of sex offender Jeffrey Epstein no later than December 19, 2025. The Department of Justice has ignored that law. To date, it has released about half the files. Many of those it has released are heavily redacted, although the law expressly prohibits such redactions. Instead, the Department of Justice released previously unknown names of Epstein's survivors. Mike Spector and Lindo So of Reuters reported yesterday that those survivors are now under threat from Trump supporters. "She'll be unalived," someone wrote under a news report of an accuser demanding the release of the files. "She really should have stayed quiet. R.I.P. In her testimony before the House Oversight and Government Reform Committee, Bondi told members of Congress that Blanche was in charge of the process and the entire release of the Epstein files. Bondi also said that she had nothing to do with the transfer of Epstein's associate, Ghislaine Maxwell, a convicted sex offender, from prison to a minimum security camp. As Annie Grayer, MJ Lee, Paula Reed, and Marshall Cohen of CNN reported, that transfer happened just after Blanche interviewed Maxwell for 9 hours. In that interview, Maxwell said nothing that would tie Trump to Epstein's crimes, language Trump loyalists used to push back against the story reported just weeks before by Khadija Safdar and Joe Palazzolo in the Wall Street Journal that what appears to be Trump's signature is at the bottom of a birthday card to Epstein, suggesting the two shared a wonderful secret. The words were written over a drawing of a naked girl. MAGA Republicans supported Trump in 2024 because he promised to release the Epstein files, and Senate Republicans responded to their anger that the Trump administration was hiding those files by voting unanimously to require, not request, their release. Now Trump is demanding they abandon those voters to put the man behind that cover-up into office as the top law enforcement officer in the country. As David Kurtz of Talking Points Memo explained today, if Republican senators confirm Blanche, they will be rubber stamping Trump's perversion of the Department of Justice and encouraging it to continue, blessing wide-ranging and extreme corruption. No accountability, no roadblocks, no pumping the brakes. That rubber stamp on criminality would fall just as the corruption of the administration has become too obvious to pretend doesn't exist. New stories out today examine new aspects of that corruption. Joshua Kaplan, Justin Elliott, and Alex Merzhesky of ProPublica reported that an Indian billionaire appears to have gotten Trump to ease sanctions against his family's energy empire by investing $100 million in a Texas startup company in which Donald Trump Jr. is an investor. Upon the Ambani family's investment in America First Refining, the startup secured beneficial U.S. policies for which it had been lobbying. The journalists report that long-standing problems with the company make it unlikely that the refinery America First has promised will ever get built, especially at a time when refineries are expensive and unprofitable. The journalists note that it has become a theme of Trump's second term: overseas investors with interests before the administration putting money into the Trump family's business interests. Last December, looking only at publicly disclosed investments, the one the journalists uncovered today was secret, Forbes estimated that Don Jr.'s net worth had jumped from about $50 million to about $300 million since the 2024 election. In Mother Jones Today, scholar of corruption Casey Michelle explored the many connections between Trump's son-in-law Jared Kushner and Middle East billionaires who have invested billions in his investment fund Affinity Partners, essentially buying access to the president and U.S. policymaking, even as the inexperienced Kushner represents the U.S. in sensitive negotiations in the region. Kushner's plans include a deal for a $1.6 billion tourist resort in Albania along a stretch of coastline and a pristine island protected as a critical area of biodiversity. Critics claim Prime Minister Edi Rama backed the Affinity Partners project to curry favor with the Trump administration. Protesters have taken to the streets in Albania's capital, Tirana, chanting, "Albania is not for sale," and calling for Rama's resignation. White House press spokesperson Anna Kelly told Mithil Agarwal, Raf Sanchez, and Mo Abbas of NBC News that Kushner is a volunteer for the government and that his business activities have nothing to do with the president or the administration. Asked if Rama's government had backed the project to gain favor with Trump, she said, "This is the same tired narrative that Democrats have pushed against President Trump, his family, and his administration for a decade." An investigation by Tom Bergen, Michelle Conlon, Ko-Gui Ching, and Tom Wilson of Reuters Today shows that the Trump family has made at least $2.3 billion in their cryptocurrency licensing adventures since Trump began his second term. It also shows that more than a million people who invested in their enterprises have suffered at least $2.3 billion in losses. The journalists report that the investors they interviewed believed that Trump's position as president and what they perceived as his business acumen guaranteed they would make money. Some said they still hold on to the hope that Trump will make things right. Others expressed regret, anger, and embarrassment. Trump and MAGA Republicans celebrated the model of governance used by Prime Minister of Hungary Viktor Orban during his 16 years in power, calling for the U.S. government to mimic his rejection of immigration, undermining of the rule of law, and destruction of liberal democracy in favor of what Orban called illiberal democracy or Christian democracy. After voters threw out Orban and his party with a supermajority that would empower the country's new leaders to investigate their predecessors, the extraordinary corruption is coming to light. Martin Dunai of the Financial Times reported today that tracking the financial transactions of the Orbán government has shown that it siphoned off at least 160 billion euros, equivalent to about $185 billion, from European Union funds, with the corruption peaking in Orbán's last year in office as loyalists worked to grab what they could as Orbán's power was crumbling. But, as Andrew Higgins and Lily Rutai reported in the New York Times, just before the election that swept Orbán and his party out of power, many Orbán loyalists jumped ship. Although they risked government persecution from Orbán should he win re-election, they took the gamble that the future belonged not to him, but to his opponents. Trump appears to be trying to prevent such defections in the ranks of the Republican senators by forcing them to confirm blanche, thus rubber stamping his perversion of the rule of law and joining him in his utter disregard of the demand of Republican voters for the release of the Epstein files. There may well be an effort to downplay the blanche confirmation process, but make no mistake, it is a very big deal indeed.
1: Letters from an American was written and read by Heather Cox Richardson. It was produced at Soundscape Productions, Dedham, Massachusetts. Recorded with music composed by Michael Moss.

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0: From New York and Sheffield, England, this is Democracy Now!
1: If we need to negotiate with bombs, we'll negotiate with bombs. And we're very good at it.
0: The U.S. is threatening to return to all-out war with Iran after 2 days of trading missile and drone strikes across the region. Have negotiations failed? We'll get the latest. Then it's the opening day of the FIFA World Cup, hosted across North America. Today's opener is in Mexico.
2: This has been one of the most expensive World Cups in history, with tickets that are practically inaccessible to the working class population here in the country. And on top of that, there are social movements, teachers, unions, protests in the street of Mexico, making demands in this moment where the world's attention is on the country.
0: We'll go to Mexico and to Philadelphia to talk about ISIS presence at the game and how immigrant communities in the U.S. are preparing for the games. And to Paris to speak to former professional soccer player Jules Boykoff, author of Red Card, the 2026 World Cup, Sports Washing and the FIFA Greed Machine. And finally, will Congress reauthorize a controversial part of the Foreign Intelligence Surveillance Act before it expires on Friday? We'll talk to Cindy Cohen of the Electronic Frontier Foundation. Her new book is called Privacy's Defender, My 30-Year Fight Against Digital Surveillance. All that and more coming up. Welcome to Democracy Now!, democracynow.org, The War and Peace Report. I'm Nermeen Sheikh in New York with Amy Goodman in Sheffield, England. The U.S. has struck Iran for a second day in a row, and President Trump is threatening more strikes as hopes for an imminent deal to end the war are fading. In retaliation, Iran said it launched missiles at the U.S. Fifth Fleet in Bahrain, as well as air bases in Kuwait and Jordan. Iran has also declared the complete closure of the Strait of Hormuz. Iran's foreign ministry says the U.S. strikes have rendered the ceasefire, quote, practically meaningless. On Wednesday, Defense Secretary Pete Hegseth threatened more strikes.
1: President Trump, he's willing to go back and fight as necessary, but has given Iran an open hand to make this deal. It's right there. They have that chance. They're choosing to play games. They're choosing to tap. If they want to tap, then the president will turn to the War Department. If we need to negotiate with bombs, we'll negotiate with bombs. And we're very good at it.
0: Hegseth was speaking during a visit to Guantanamo, the U.S. military base in Cuba. During his visit, Hegseth also said the Pentagon is, quote, postured for any possible contingency in Cuba, which is facing escalating threats from the Trump administration. A U.S. attack on a tanker off the coast of Oman has killed three Indian sailors. U.S. Central Command said the ship was targeted for attempting to transport oil from Iran in violation of the U.S. blockade. The U.N.'s International Maritime Organization condemned the U.S. strike. The father of one of the sailors spoke to a reporter in India after learning his son had been killed after being at sea for over 8 months.
3: We were informed that a bomb had been dropped on the ship. What information have you received? We were informed that my son...
0: India has summoned a senior U.S. diplomat to lodge a, quote, strong protest over the attack on the tanker. Amnesty International has accused Israel of ethnic cleansing as part of a, quote, brutal campaign to forcibly displace Palestinians and expand its control over land in the West Bank. Amnesty described the campaign as state-led and not just driven by rogue settlers. Amnesty is calling on nations to halt trade, cooperation, and investment relations that enable what it describes as Israel's, quote, unlawful occupation, apartheid, and ethnic cleansing. The Amnesty report was released on Wednesday, one day after Israeli settlers attacked the historic Christian village of Taiba in the West Bank. Settlers set fire to parts of the village and then attempted to block Palestinians from putting out the blazes. This is Father Bashar Fawadli, the parish priest of Taiba.
4: They forbidden us to arrive to the fire to turn it off. Arrive there, I want to make something very special for our people, to protect them. But we shooting three times, we arrived to the area. There is attacks by the settlers. and they also attacked our people. They stolen the phones and they attacked also the cars.
0: On Wednesday morning, the FBI conducted a number of raids in Michigan targeting eight pro-Palestinian activists who've been indicted on federal charges for allegedly threatening University of Michigan officials as part of a campaign to push the school to divest from Israel. The Michigan chapter of the Council on American-Islamic Relations condemned the arrests as an attempt to, quote, chill speech on campuses. In Northern Ireland, police in Belfast deployed water cannons to quell a second night of anti-immigration riots. 16 people were arrested. 12 police officers were injured. The unrest began earlier this week after an asylum seeker from Sudan was charged with attempted murder in a stabbing attack. In recent days, masked men have been seen attempting to burn families out of their homes. In one incident, four masked men reportedly chased a nurse of color into the Ulster Hospital. Hilary Benn, the UK Northern Ireland secretary, condemned the violence as, quote, racist thuggery. Benn said a, quote, sense of terror and fear has spread among immigrant families in the area. U.S. inflation hit its highest level in 3 years. The consumer price index rose at an annual rate of 4.2% in May. Energy prices accounted for more than 60% of the monthly increase, driven by the U.S.-Israeli war on Iran, which has disrupted oil supplies through the Strait of Hormuz. Gas prices are now up more than 40% compared to a year ago. President Trump dismissed the latest inflation data.
5: Are you concerned, Mr. President, about the latest inflation number which came out this morning? Could that be a...
6: No, I love it. The numbers were great. You know what I really love? I love the inflation.
0: Senator Elizabeth Warren responded to Trump writing online, "So there you have it. President Trump loves that you're paying higher prices." A new report from New Jersey health inspectors finds bad employee hygiene, unclean surfaces, and poor food shortage at the ICE jail known as Delaney Hall in Newark, New Jersey. The report is based on an inspection of Delaney Hall last month when inspectors were only given access to food service areas. Immigrants detained at Delaney Hall have launched a hunger and labor strike to protest inhumane conditions and demand their release, while protesters gathered outside in support. Clashes have repeatedly broken out between demonstrators and ICE agents. On Monday, educator and YouTube star Ms. Rachel paid a visit to the children of parents detained at Delaney Hall. On Wednesday, Ms. Rachel delivered over 500 packets of letters and pictures from immigrants detained at the ICE jail in Dilley, Texas, to Congress members, as well as a letter from herself urging Congress to end family detention and separation. This is Ms. Rachel.
7: I wanted to let you know that I'm at the Capitol in Washington, D.C., and I have your words right here and your letters, and I'm delivering them to members of Congress because they need to hear your voices. Your voices are so valuable. You have human rights, and your rights should never be violated, and no child should ever be in detention, and we need to end family detention. And I'm sending you so much love, and I'm always going to stand with you.
0: A new report from the Government Accountability Office has found sweeping failures at Camp East Montana, which is the federal government's largest ICE jail located in Fort Bliss in El Paso, Texas. The facility holds up to 5,000 detainees. Among the violations detailed in the report, a security guard lost a loaded firearm inside the facility. Immigrants with HIV and diabetes were left untreated. A contractor skipped required TB skin tests and instead used questionnaires. Detained immigrants were even offered cookies to clean their units. According to the GAO, the facility wasted up to $11.5 million of taxpayer funds during its first 2 weeks of operation last year. Back in March, Camp East Montana also faced a measles outbreak. U.S. measles cases have now topped 2,000 for the second straight year, but experts think the real number is about three times higher. The CDC confirmed cases across 38 states and Washington, D.C., with the majority among children and teenagers. About 92% of cases involve people who are unvaccinated or whose vaccination status is unknown. A poll by the Kaiser Family Foundation found that 20% of adults believe the false claim that the measles vaccine is more dangerous than the disease itself. This comes as the New York Times reports Health and Human Services Secretary Robert F. Kennedy Jr. has demonstrated little interest in managing his sprawling department as he focuses on food and vaccine policies. The report says Kennedy rarely attends weekly meetings held by the chiefs of HHS's 13 operating divisions. When he does attend, according to colleagues who spoke with the Times, he often appears disengaged and spends the time scrolling on his phone. And those are some of the headlines. This is Democracy Now!, democracynow.org, The War and Peace Report. I'm Nermeen Sheikh in New York.
8: And I'm Amy Goodman in Sheffield, England, where the documentary about Democracy Now! Steal the Story, Please! Is screening at the Sheffield Doc Fest. It'll screen next week at Docs Ireland in Belfast. We welcome all of our viewers and listeners around the world.
0: The U.S. has struck Iran for a second day in a row, and President Trump is threatening more strikes as hopes for an immediate peace deal are fading. In retaliation, Iran has claimed it launched missiles at the U.S. Fifth Fleet in Bahrain, as well as at air bases in Kuwait and Jordan. Iran has also declared the complete closure of the Strait of Hormuz, despite claims by the U.S. that it now effectively controls the strait. Iran's foreign ministry says the U.S. strikes have rendered the ceasefire, quote, practically meaningless. On Wednesday, Defense Secretary Pete Hegseth threatened more strikes.
1: President Trump, he's willing to go back and fight as necessary, but has given Iran an open hand to make this deal. It's right there. They have that chance. They're choosing to play games. They're choosing to tap. If they want to tap, then the president will turn to the War Department. If we need to negotiate with bombs, we'll negotiate with bombs.
8: Count me out.
1: And we're very good at it.
8: To talk about this and more, we go to Cambridge, Massachusetts, where we're joined by Rami Khoury, Palestinian-American journalist, distinguished public policy fellow at the American University of Beirut. He's also a non-resident senior fellow at the Arab Center, Washington, D.C. Rami, welcome back to Democracy Now! So you have Hegseth saying we need to negotiate with bombs, we will negotiate with bombs, and we are very good at it. Can you talk about the significance of what has happened? Can you really say negotiations have broken down? President Trump has said dozens of times that we're very near a deal.
9: Thank you for having me, Amy. The negotiations have not broken down. They've been going on almost nonstop for several months now. The Qataris are getting more involved, and the Pakistanis and others. The Americans have focused, as Hegseth said, have focused on the military side of things. And the military side of things is a huge stalemate. And the U.S. finds itself a bit in a corner. It can attack ferociously, as the Israelis can in Lebanon and throughout the region. But the military power of Israel and the U.S. has not achieved any of their serious political objectives. And this is a big a disappointment to them, an embarrassment to them, but they don't know what to do. They're not negotiating seriously, and they just keep up the bravado of the attacks and the bombs and all that. I think the historic reality that before us is that Iran and Hezbollah have checked the U.S. and Israel in so many dimensions on the military side and forced them to come back to the negotiating table at some point and do a serious negotiations to address the underlying issues.
0: And Professor Khoury, I mean, if we could talk a little bit more about the negotiations. Trump, of course, had said that it would have to pay the price. Iran would have to pay the price for taking too long to negotiate a deal, saying Iran was, quote, playing us for suckers. The last time that Iran and the U.S. spoke directly, I believe, was in April. But talks have been continuing through intermediaries. If you could say what it is we know about the status of the talks at the moment and whether there is any expectation that Iran and the U.S. will resume the talks they had in Islamabad in April.
9: Well, I don't think it makes a huge amount of difference if they're sitting in the same room or if they're negotiating through Pakistan, Qatar, and others. The important point is they're narrowing down the differences between them, and they're narrowing down the points that they can agree on. And they seem to, they almost had an agreement a couple of weeks ago to have a ceasefire, a full ceasefire for 60 days, and then negotiate the trickiest part, which is the nuclear issue. And maybe some of the money that the U.S. Is withholding, and sanctions. There are issues that still have to be negotiated, but they both want to stop the war for sure. Netanyahu doesn't want to stop the war. They want to expand it, and they're doing that in Lebanon. So I think we're going to see this situation continue, where the U.S. talks to the various negotiators, maybe sits with the Iranians again, which would be a good thing. But at the same time, the really big dynamic, the big issue now, is the relationship between Israel and the United States. Israel has made it clear that it's not going to do what the U.S. tells it. Trump says he's in charge. The fact is we don't know who's in charge. And if Israel is allowed to get away with continuing to attack Lebanon as it's doing, along with all the other stuff it's doing in Palestine, then this is a very bad sign for the whole Middle East. But these are all big issues, and none of them are clear. This is what's perplexing about this situation. And there's multiple war fronts, political, economic, sanctions, trade, aid, all kinds of different levels, different issues with different partners. And each of the actors, the Americans and Netanyahu and the Iranians, they're all playing to different audiences at the same time. It's extremely a multi-layered, multi-dimensional, and this is one of the things that makes it so hard. And nobody's in charge. Trump wants to give the impression that he's in charge, but clearly he's not. He doesn't know what to do. They don't know how to get out of this, and they don't know how to bring the rein in the Israelis. So I expect we're going to see a continuation of these tit-for-tat military strikes. It's fascinating that they each have hit each other, Israel, Hezbollah, Iran, and the U.S. They attack each other, do an attack, and then say, okay, we did it, and that's it. So these are not serious military assaults. What is serious is the total blockade on the Straits of Hormuz now, which is in place, and the Iranian announcement that they've created what they call a regional resistance belt with Yemen and Hezbollah and others all together, working much more closely together. And of course, and remember that Iran attacked Israel because Israel attacked Beirut about a week ago. So that makes it even more complicated. And this is, again, the situation where the U.S. and the Israelis are not clear about how to resolve this. They've never faced an adversary like Iran or a group of adversaries like Iran and its allies in the resistance belt.
8: You know, in a moment, Rami, we're going to be talking about the World Cup opening today. It's the first time a host country is at war with a participating country, right? The United States versus Iran. But before we go, I did want to ask you about those three Indian sailors who were killed when the U.S. struck a tanker in the Strait of Hormuz. And as you mentioned, Iranian news agency is saying Iran's going to shut it down tight, the Strait of Hormuz, and what this effect will have. But first, the sailors.
9: Well, the World Cup being hosted by the U.S., Mexico, and Canada, but the U.S. is getting most of the limelight, is a continuation of the kind of racist, militaristic, imperial attitude that the United States has adopted in the Middle East, with the confrontation with Iran, with the Israeli, Lebanese, Palestinian confrontations. And they're showing the same thing with the World Cup, banning a very highly respected Somali referee, not allowing some of the coaches to come in or some of the players. This is typical imperial, racist, colonial behavior taken to a new stage. And most of the world is pretty much disgusted by this, but they just have to play along with it. They can't stop it. And in terms of the, what's going on in the Middle East, the ban on the closure of Hormuz, as the Iranians say they've done, will probably be reacted to. The U.S. will react to this, and they have their blockade of ships, and they're attacking ships, as you mentioned, the three Indians who died. And this is a continuation, again, of the American attitude that we have a huge military. We can hit anybody anywhere in the world anytime we want, and they can. They have this incredible power, but they can't use that power yet. They haven't learned how to use their military power for constructive diplomatic purposes. And this is being proven once more in Iran, where and the Iranians are replying not on military terms because they can't match the U.S. or Israel, but they're replying more on economic terms and spreading the pain to other countries in the region and hitting the U.S. wherever it has assets in the region.
0: We're going to have to leave it there. Rami Khoury, Palestinian-American journalist and distinguished public policy fellow at the American University of Beirut. He's also a non-resident senior fellow at the Arab Center, Washington, D.C. Coming up, we look at the start of the World Cup. Stay with us.

0: Barrio Tropical by Jose Miguel Ortegon Tovar. This is Democracy Now! I'm Narmeen Sheikh in New York with Amy Goodman in Sheffield, England. The FIFA Men's World Cup kicks off today with two games in Mexico. Mexico plays South Africa in Mexico City, and South Korea takes on the Czech Republic in Guadalajara. This will be the biggest World Cup in history, with teams from 48 countries playing over 100 games in 16 host cities across three countries, Canada, Mexico, and the United States. This is also the first time a host nation is at war with a participating country, the United States and Iran.
1: Policies from the Trump administration, as well as the Football Federation, FIFA, are making the people's game more inaccessible than ever. There's already the most expensive World Cup in history, this is, and Trump's harsh immigration policies are having a chilling effect on the games. There are 39 countries that are under either a full or partial travel ban, four of which, Iran, Haiti, Cote d'Ivoire, the Ivory Coast, and Senegal, are expected to play in the World Cup. Earlier this week, New York City Mayor Zoran Mamdani commented on the mounting barriers faced by the World Cup fans and soccer players from countries facing Trump's travel ban and visa restrictions.
2: The World Cup is supposed to be a celebration of the world as a whole, and some of the decisions that we've seen been taken by the federal administration, be it the denial of visas for journalists from certain countries or the rejection of a visa for a coach of a team, as well as single-day visas for specific foreign national teams, this is anathema to what this tournament is supposed to be about. If we cannot even allow the players, the teams, and the journalists covering those teams to come into this city in this country, then it begs a larger question about our commitment to the spirit of this tournament.
0: On Wednesday, President Trump described the 2026 World Cup as the, quote, most successful World Cup they've had. He was later questioned by a journalist over the visa restrictions.
3: Some people are afraid that it's going to be harder and harder to get visas to come from outside. Can you
4: really we're working on it very closely to make sure the right people come into our country. Right.
1: Among those affected are at least 15 officials and support staff for the Iranian team, forcing the team to train in Tijuana, Mexico, instead of in the U.S., and the Somali referee Omar Artan, who is denied entry into the United States. He was going to be the first Somali referee to officiate in a World Cup game, but there's this breaking news. Canada has invited him to referee in Canada for the World Cup. For more on all of this, we'll be joined by three guests as thousands of protesters are expected to disrupt the opening game of the World Cup in Mexico City. We'll be joined there by Jose Luis Canado Ceja of Dropsite News. And amidst rising fears of immigration raids in cities hosting the World Cup, we'll be joined from Philadelphia by Nalini Stamp of the Working Families Party and our COPA. But first to Paris, France, where we're joined by Jules Boykoff, author of Red Card, the 2026 World Cup, Sports Washing, and the FIFA Greed Machine, as well as Kicking, a memoir about his former life as a professional soccer player. He represented the U.S. on the men's U23 national soccer team in international competition. Jules, welcome back to Democracy Now! Why don't you just introduce us to this first day of the game and the contradictions we see between the people's game and the massive sums people have to pay for tickets, the fact that it's the first time that a host country is at war with a participating country and the restrictions the U.S. has put on Iran. Lay it out for us.
5: The 2026 World Cup arrives wrapped in a paradox. On one hand, there will be more teams participating than ever before, 48 countries from around the world. On the other hand, this World Cup is shaping up to be one of extreme exclusion. Working class fans basically have no chance of buying a ticket to these games because of the exorbitant prices. You've got people from countries like Iran, Senegal, Cote d'Ivoire, Haiti, who have absolutely zero chance of getting a visa for this tournament. And you have people who have chosen not to come to the United States because they fear getting scooped up by immigration and customs enforcement. So this is a tournament that's supposed to bring the world together. But instead, what we're seeing in the lead up to this game is that you have a tournament of fear. You have a World Cup of exclusion and you have a World Cup of chaos. And the two main chaos agents to be aware of here are one, President Donald Trump of the United States. He has made it absolutely clear that this World Cup is key to his political legacy. And he's used sports to his political advantage more than any president in recent history. The second culprit that's injecting chaos here is FIFA and its president, Gianni Infantino. FIFA has cranked up the prices for this, essentially putting it out of the reach of many ticket buyers, trying to squeegee as much money as possible out of world soccer fans around the world. And essentially, FIFA is treating Canada, Mexico, and the United States like its own private cash machine. And this has placed a real pall over this event that is supposed to be festive and happy. And it's also made this the most politically combustible World Cup in recent memory. And that's really saying something.
0: And Jules, this is the first World Cup to be held in the U.S. in 32 years. If you could explain how World Cup host countries are selected, and in this case, there are three, and also the fact of this ticket pricing, which is really, truly, as you said, exorbitant. Who sets the prices of the tickets?
5: Okay, so for starters, to get the World Cup, you have to put forth a bid. And you can access the bid that the United States, Canada, and Mexico put forth. And when you read it, it's all rainbows and unicorns and free transportation to people at these matches in the United States. Obviously, much has changed since then. And that's kind of an ingrained problem with these events, is that these bids come arrive with all sorts of promises that aren't actually delivered. In terms of the prices for tickets, there's two markets that to be aware of. The first one is controlled by FIFA entirely, and they're using something called dynamic pricing to assign value to these tickets. Dynamic kind of sounds nice, right? It's not nice if you're buying a ticket to the World Cup. That means they're trying to extract the maximum they can out of the ticket buyer. And that's why you're seeing for the World Cup final tickets in the range of like $11,000, whereas only 4 years earlier, the highest priced ticket for the final in Qatar was $1,600. On the secondary market, so when somebody buys a ticket and resells it, in the United States, there's no limit what they can charge. And FIFA loves this because FIFA snatches 15% from the seller and 15% from the buyer for every ticket sold. So I saw a ticket online recently going for $11 million. Now, I'm not saying they're going to sell that for that price, but if they did, FIFA would walk away with some $3.5 million for one ticket alone. And so if you think about the ticket pricing, it's a really good example of the FIFA greed machine in action.
1: Jules, also, if you can talk about the Iran team having to stay in Mexico and then in Tijuana, that's where they're training. President Sheinbaum has said that they can sleep there. And what deal was worked out with the United States, who said they can't stay in the United States? And also this Somali referee, the significance of him coming into Miami and being turned back. He ends up back in Mogadishu. And now the latest news, Canada says, oh, you can ref up here.
5: Yes, absolutely. Let's start with Omar Abdul-Qadir Artan, who was, in fact, excluded by the United States. And this was really a shame because it's too bad that the people didn't step up in this moment, other referees, and say, we're not going to referee matches unless our colleague is included. This is an award-winning referee who won the men's award for the entire continent of Africa. I would love for FIFA to have a stronger spot spine when it comes to these matters and stand up for this referee, because this is a horrific situation that we're dealing with. In terms of Iran, and by the way, if you have soccer fans cheering for a referee when they come back home, that's really saying something, I think. But then you have Iran right now, and this is just an epic fail on the part of the Trump administration, a strategic blunder in a major way. And here's what I mean by that. President Trump should be opening his arms wide to the players from Iran, because if you look at the recent history of Iran playing in international matches, you'll see that those Iranian players have taken the opportunity to do things that are critiques of their government at home. So, for example, the last World Cup in Qatar, you had Team Melli, as they're known, the Iranian team, not sing the national anthem in their opening match, thereby signaling to activists back home that they were on their side. More recently, the women's national team from Iran traveled to Australia, where two of them claimed political asylum, again, sending a message to people back home. And so this is a major own goal for the Trump administration, in addition to just being very much against the spirit of what this event is supposed to be.
0: So I'd like to bring in Jose Luis Granados Ceja. You're covering Latin America for Dropsite News and also the co-host of Soberania. If you could tell us, you are in Mexico City, the first match of the World Cup is happening there. If you could describe what the situation is on the ground and also talk about this. We spoke about it earlier with Jules. How much tickets cost there and the protests surrounding the cup?
6: So here in Mexico, the conversation has been, are these protests that are happening right now as we speak in the streets of Mexico City, which include a sit-down protest by a dissident teachers union called La Cente, or if they're going to affect the actual event? Now, the messaging from the government has been that no, everything's going to proceed as normal. There have been negotiations. Just yesterday, they were in closed-doors negotiations with the Secretary of the Interior, or La Secretaria de Gobernación, here in Mexico for 6 hours to try to reach an agreement. It's not clear as of yet. It's the morning of the opening match, and we still don't know. But of course, yes, here, you know, soccer is the most popular sport by far. And the people who love this sport are not going to be able to attend the games. They have been extraordinarily inaccessible to the population. And unfortunately, because also of these protests and maybe the Fan Fest, which is going to take place, the main one in the Zócalo. Anybody who's been to Mexico City knows this massive public square. There's a huge screen there, but right now it's totally it's surrounded by high fences in order to keep the demonstrators out. I think it's important to mention these demonstrations, of course, are legitimate. The protesters are highlighting the important issues. In the case of the teachers, they're asking for a repeal of a 2007 neoliberal law, which essentially privatized pensions in Mexico. They're also asking for wage increases. We've seen other collectives come together. The mothers of disappeared people have been protesting, trying to reach the stadium in the far south of the city. Other groups have been trying to use this occasion that the world's attention is on Mexico as the host, as one of the three hosts and the country that will have the opening match here, to highlight their issues. And I think it's a perfectly legitimate thing. The challenge, though, is that there are also reactionary

0: that there won't be disruptive events to affect the enjoyment of the opening match here in Mexico.
1: And Jose Luis, if you could also talk about the Mexican president, Claudia Sheinbaum's response, both to the protests of the teachers and the others and the indigenous people about the disappeared, using this as a moment to highlight that issue, and President Sheinbaum's solidarity with the Iranian team and the deal that was worked out that they could train in Tijuana.
0: Yes, of course. So actually, the Iranian ambassador to Mexico made the proposal actually to have the games that involved the Iranian team be played in Mexico. It seemed perfectly reasonable, and it was actually something that President Claudia Sheinbaum embraced. Ultimately, it was FIFA who said that that wasn't going to be possible, that they would play in the United States. We know that some of the trainers, some of the staff have not been issued visas, and that they're forced to fly in and fly out immediately. But certainly here, also the Mexican population has embraced the Iranian team. There were crowds waiting for them to receive them in Tijuana. So it's a very different attitude here in Mexico. There is this, you know, this embrace of the idea, which is a good idea on the surface of it, that this should be an occasion for us to come together and to celebrate, you know, the world's game. But again, you know, the challenge has been that there are geopolitical considerations at play here. The response from the government in terms of some of these protests, in the case of the teachers, has been pretty much that the government in this moment cannot afford to comply with the demands of the teachers union, essentially to renationalize the pensions. There are different programs that essentially top up the pensions, and they've kind of been consistently emphasizing this as an alternative to this, just because, you know, the here in Mexico, since the election of López Obrador and now with Claudia Sheinbaum, it is a policy that's called Republican austerity, which is basically trying to keep spending down to focus on social programs, to focus on investment in infrastructure. Claudia Sheinbaum in particular has made a big bet on investing in healthcare, for example. And so, you know, to be able to comply to this, it would essentially require a fiscal reform. And the government argues that just the conditions aren't in place for anything like that in this moment. In response to some of these other movements, of course, you know, there have been long-standing tables, places of dialogue with the mothers of the disappeared, with the parents of the disappeared 43 students from Ayotzinapa. We still don't actually have all the facts in terms of what happened, why were they disappeared, what happened to them. And of course, so that is ongoing. And so this is a moment where, you know, it makes sense to me that these kinds of groups would try to take advantage of the opportunity to highlight these issues. But like I said initially, the concern is that we've seen previously here in Mexico, for example, the so-called Gen Z protests, the Gen Z protests that were happening here, were actually a AstroTurf campaign funded by right-wing oligarchs. And so we saw actually as well a bit of a parallel in the case of Brazil with the protests against Dilma Rousseff. You know, many of these start as genuine, legitimate protests, which obviously much of the population understands why they would take to the streets to bring these issues up, but they can be co-opted. And so one of the lines that the president has been insisting on, one of her messaging has been that, you know, they want to create this idea that there is chaos, that this is an unpopular government, and that's just not the case, right? I mean, if you look at the president's approval ratings, she enjoys 70-80% approval ratings in the country. So there is, I think, something more surreptitious at play here, that there are forces that are trying to take advantage of this opportunity.
2: Jose Luis, you mentioned that the mothers of the disappeared and the missing are basically trying to use this massive global event to draw attention to the disappeared, and just, you know, to give a sense of how enormous an issue this is. Mexico, first of all, has the highest number of missing and disappeared people in the world, around 130,000. International organizations have referred to this as a humanitarian emergency. So if you could talk about the people who are protesting, whether they're mothers or others, and what they hope will come out of this.
0: So, you know, there are these stickers, the Panini stickers, which are very, very popular. People actually meet up downtown Mexico City to exchange the ones that they do have, what they don't have. And actually, the mothers of the disappeared have done a very interesting protest in taking the image of these stickers and putting the faces of the disappeared as a means to say that, you know, all of this enthusiasm, all of this energy, all of this investment that is being made to have these games happen and happen successfully can also be used to find our missing children. And so that's been the one of the ways that they've been trying to communicate.

0: this message. And of course, you know, numerous human rights organizations have pointed to this. Some have called it a humanitarian crisis, and it is. You know, we're talking more than 100,000 people who have been disappeared. And this, of course, is a product of the decision way back in the government of Felipe Calderon to engage in a militarized response to the problem of organized crime in this country. And because these organized crime groups learned that, you know, it was easier to disappear somebody than face an investigation if they, you know, came upon the bodies of people. And so that's part of the reason why we're seeing so much of this. This is a legacy of some of the decisions made by previous governments in the same way that the World Cup is, right? This was a decision that was made in the Enrique Peña Nieto government. And I think in a lot of ways they're doing the best that they can to attend to a situation that they inherited. But I do think that there have been important improvements in terms of the policy of actually having state backing for this very critical mission of finding the disappeared, to give comfort to the mothers of people who have, you know, of disappeared people, in order to, you know, to make it a more robust system to improve. For example, the database was apparently very, very insufficient. There was all kinds of missing information. There's been a determined effort to try to attend to that, to make it more. And I do think that there needs to be more collaboration with some of these collectives. I think a lot of them, a lot of the mothers have come together on their own, you know, in a self-organized way, because they've been frustrated with the response from state level authorities, from the federal government, in terms of not giving enough to be able to actually do the work. It's hard work. It's quite literally going out into fields where they suspect or they got a tip that there could be, you know, the body of somebody who had been disappeared, and digging through the dirt to try to find them. There is something called the Comisión Nacional de Búsqueda, or the National Search Commission, which is meant to accompany them. And there needs to be more of this kind of initiative to make sure that they feel like they really are a company. This is important for the state. The president has said so as much, to say that we, you know, this is a debt that we owe to society to attend to the needs of these mothers who simply want to know what happened to their children.
1: Jose Luis is speaking to us from Mexico City. We're going to go right now to Philadelphia, to Nalini Stamp, Director of Mass Audience Engagement for Working Families Power with the Our COPA campaign. Nalini, thanks so much for joining us. So you have this World Cup set to be the largest sporting event in North American history. At the same time, you have this massive Trump immigrant crackdown. If you can explain to us what our COPA, what for Working Families Power is calling for, and what you understand the agreement of ICE's presence around the stadium, around the United States, is right now.
2: Yes, well, thank you for having me. Our COPA is a joint initiative from Working Families Power and Mi Gente Support Committee, and we have one goal, is to keep the game beautiful. It's so important. This year, we have had so much issues with ICE, and we fundamentally believe that football unites us while ICE is dividing us. Folks have said it before that this is one of the most expensive World Cups. We need to keep it accessible and keep it within our communities. So what we're doing is making sure that people have safe places to gather, because joy is not a luxury. Joy is how a lot of our communities survive. So having safe watch parties, we're having free football clinics and soccer tournaments for people to actually enjoy in safety. There's been a lot of cases of ICE going to soccer fields, going to baseball fields, going where sporting events are happening, and snatching up children, snatching up communities. They've been inside of schools, where we know, and, you know, in Minnesota, they took Liam Ramos. And this is something that a lot of people are fearing. They're fearing not just ICE presence at stadiums, which, look, in an international tournament, there are a lot of, you know, there are a lot of federal officials, especially from the Department of Homeland Security. But people are really, really afraid of them having raids, that ICE will go and raid communities where people are watching and gathering together. In most countries in the world, people just put up, and you just see it all over, you know, the city of New York last night, people are putting up, TVs to just watch it collectively. People will just say, here, come and see this in our village, in our town. And people are afraid to do that in the U.S. in the United States, because Donald Trump and Andrew Giuliani, who is his World Cup czar, is making it about them. They're making it a strongman show. And I fundamentally believe they do not want immigrant communities and communities who enjoy the beautiful game, like myself, who has been a fan of, I'm wearing the 1994 U.S. Men's National Team World Cup kit. I was a fan of Tab Ramos then, who is a Latino immigrant, and they don't want us to have joy in this moment. And so right now what we're seeing is just high level of tensions. Last week, or 2 weeks ago, 2 weeks before today's start of the World Cup, the director of Homeland Security threatened to pull Customs and Border Patrol officers from Newark Airport because of what's happening at Delaney Hall, which is 8 miles away from what they're calling the New York, New Jersey Stadium, which is where the World Cup final will be played upon. So when we're, you know, our initiative with our COPA is to just make sure that people can enjoy and have a sense of joy and community and enjoy this. And we have two clear demands. We want to stop all ICE raids during this entirety of the World Cup during the next 39 days. And we want the travel ban lifted on the countries who are participating in the World Cup, on Haiti, on Côte d'Ivoire, on Senegal, Ivory Coast, on Senegal, and Haiti, because their fans deserve to be here. That is not a political move. It's a human move.
3: And Nalini, could you also talk about the fact that some cities in the U.S., Atlanta, Seattle, and L.A., the police have said they will not cooperate with ICE. What is the position of other cities?
2: Yes, a lot of, I mean, look, a lot of folks have said that they won't cooperate with ICE. We have also seen in New York, folks have said that they won't cooperate with ICE. I think a lot of different cities are saying they will not cooperate with ICE. Unfortunately, there are cities who have a long history of ICE cooperation, in Houston with 287G programs, in Kansas City. And so it is something that we are making sure that every person who is here, who lives here, who celebrates and loves the beautiful game, have Know Your Rights tools. We have Know Your Rights tools on ourcopa.com. There has been lots of other programs that are just making sure. Zohra Mamdani, the mayor of New York, is doing his own Know Your Rights program in the city to make sure that anybody who's in New York or New Jersey has what they need to have Know Your Rights. So what I love about this is that, you know, communities are answering to keep each other safe, and we will keep each other safe as much as possible during these games. But the story should also be, I think a lot of the story is about Donald Trump and he wants it to be about him. We have to also make it about how communities are welcoming these teams. Here in Philadelphia, Ivory Coast played a free game to the public so that their fans could see, and their fans can't come from their home country, and it was packed at the Philadelphia Union Stadium. Folks in Virginia, Ghana, you know, the diaspora from Ghana welcomed the Ghana team with traditional instruments. People in New Jersey are welcoming Morocco and supporting them. We have to also show that people are celebrating right now.
3: Nalini Stamp is Director of Mass Audience Engagement for Working Families Power. Thank you so much for joining us. She's also with our COPA campaign. Jose Luis Granado Ceja covers Latin America for Dropsite News. And Jules Boykoff, author of Red Card, the 2026 World Cup, Sports Washing, and the FIFA Greed Machine. Thank you all for joining us. Coming up, will Congress reauthorize a controversial part of the Foreign Intelligence Surveillance Act before it expires on Friday?

0: in our midst by Montreal musician Paul Carnello. This is Democracy Now! I'm Nermeen Sheikh in New York with Amy Goodman in Sheffield, England. A key provision of the Foreign Intelligence Surveillance Act, or FISA, is said to expire on Friday unless it's reauthorized by Congress. Section 702 allows for the warrantless surveillance of foreign nationals believed to be outside of the U.S., but is highly controversial for inherently sweeping up and storing vast amounts of data from Americans, including emails, texts, and cell phone data. A bipartisan group of senators is opposing the reauthorization. President Trump has asked Congress to pass a short-term extension to buy time, which will be voted on today.
1: The push to reauthorize FISA has been complicated by Trump's selection of MAGA loyalist Bill Pulte as acting director of national intelligence, replacing Tulsi Gabbard. Pulte has no known background in intelligence. While serving as director of the Federal Housing Finance Agency, he used his position to target Trump's political enemies with criminal referrals over claims of mortgage fraud. Pulte will remain director of the Federal Housing Finance Agency and chair of Fannie Mae, Freddie Mac, while also serving as chief of intelligence. President Trump was asked by a reporter last week why he believes Pulte is the best person for the job.
2: Well, he's very smart. He's a person who's got high integrity, and it's an acting position. It's not a permanent. He's not going to be permanent because, you know, I don't think he'd want to be permanent. But he's a very smart guy, and he may find out some things about the rigged elections, et cetera, et cetera.
1: To talk about this and more, we're joined by Cindy Cohen, executive director of the Electronic Frontier Foundation, just written a new book, Privacy's Defender, My 30-Year Fight Against Digital Surveillance. She's joining us from San Francisco. Cindy, thanks so much for being with us. Can you explain what this controversial article is of FISA that has to be dealt with by tomorrow? And also talk about the significance of Pulte and his new role.
3: Sure. FISA Section 702 is a piece of the foreign surveillance law that has to be reauthorized every couple of years. And this reauthorization came up because some of you may recall the government was doing all of this illegally and off the books for many, many years. And after they got caught, Congress created some oversight, not enough. And one of the pieces of oversight was that this has to be reauthorized every couple of years so that Congress can take a look and see whether it's working well, whether more privacy protections are needed, or whether it should be continued at all. And so every time this comes up, there is a push by organizations like EFF, but also a bipartisan set of members of Congress to try to get some privacy protections in it. And right now, the central one is to require a warrant before searching this huge amount of data that is being collected by the NSA, especially for the FBI to need a warrant in order to search this for purposes. So that's the centerpiece of the fight right now, and that's why we have this periodic reauthorization. You know, the nomination of Bill Pulte is really a, I think it's a bit of a slap in the face of the national security folks who keep saying that this is a really important and serious program that could never, you know, would never be misused and is only going after stopping foreign terrorists. That's the story they tell us overall. They keep getting caught, you know, really misusing this data and also searching far more broadly than they're supposed to under the law. But every time they say, don't worry, we fixed it and we're very serious people and we will only use this for, you know, important, you know, fighting terrorism and similar things. And I think, you know, nominating somebody who's got no national security experience and instead has a pretty growing track record of being, you know, somebody who just goes after Trump's enemies, so using this in a very political way, is, I think, just a bridge too far, even for some members of Congress who otherwise might support the program. And, you know, don't get me wrong, EFF thinks this program should be stopped. It was started illegally, and it hasn't gotten any better. But, you know, a simple warrant requirement shouldn't be a very big lift. But it took this nomination of a completely unqualified guy to get enough members of Congress to really stop it. And I think it's time to take a look and listen hard about the privacy protections that are needed at a minimum for this program to go forward.
0: Well, just to convey, Cindy Cohen, the scale of this program, shortly after it was established, FISA quickly became one of the top intelligence gathering mechanisms in the country. FISA intelligence provides up to 70% of the president's daily brief. And even if the law is not extended, the NSA could still continue to operate the program through March 2027. What would that mean in the context of Bill Pulte being the acting director of national intelligence? What information would he be privy to?
3: Well, he could be privy to anything that's searchable in this database. Database is really, it's a huge, huge collection of information. I mean, they say they're only targeting foreigners abroad, but they're really collecting, in the first instance, a much, much wider range of information and then sorting through it with some secret ways that we really don't have any insight into, and claiming that in the end they only keep things that are targeting foreigners abroad. So, but even on that scale, it's a huge amount of domestic communication of Americans inside the United States. And of course, the rest of the world deserves privacy too. So it's a huge corpus of information. And since the actual work of searching through this is so secret, it's almost impossible to know what isn't potentially available, but certainly somebody who was willing to go through, you know, the mortgage records of people in order to identify potential, you know, avenues into the president's enemies, this would be a much bigger trove of information that could be weaponized against people who the president wants targeted. And the fact that, you know, what the president said was that this could be used, you know, for some of the election, you know, claims that he's making should be especially troubling because those are largely domestic issues. I mean, you know, so I think that it's already being signaled that this information is going to be used for things that is far afield from national security or foreign intelligence narrow targets that are, you know, what it was created on the story that was all it was going to be used for. So it could be a tremendously powerful tool. The collection and you're correct that even if the program expires, it doesn't end. It's already been reauthorized until March of 2027. So even if Pulte's in there for a very short period of time, there's a lot of damage he could do. You know, this massive national security surveillance state that was built after 9/11 has always been a threat to freedom. It's been a problem from the beginning, and we've always had assurances that it would never be misused. I think
1: Cindy,
3: that the warning lights should be flashing red at this point.
1: Cindy Cohen, you articulate this so well in your book, Executive Director of Electronic Frontier Foundation. I recommend everyone read it, Privacy Defender, My 30-Year Fight Against Digital Surveillance. That does it for our show. We've been broadcasting from the studios of Sheffield Live, Community TV and Radio, and we are going to be at the Sheffield Film Festival today and tomorrow. I'm Amy Goodman with Nermeen Sheikh.

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2: Welcome to the Apocalyptic Supper Club, nourishment for dire times, where I serve up stories to whet the appetite for the politically possible and nourish our capacity to show up more fully in a drastically changing world. Because we need stories that do more than inform. They also need to remind us that we are an important part of the solution, and they need to show us pathways to step into our role as change makers while taking good care of ourselves and each other along the way. Today on the Apocalyptic Supper Club, we are going to dive into the myriad ways Americans can powerfully protect our First Amendment rights through the help of a brilliant organization called Every Library, a nonprofit that helps ordinary Americans on the ground who want to protect these rights do so with proven skills, resources, and strategies that work. So first, the bad news. The right-wing extremists in power are systematically seeking to undermine our library and information systems that, for more than 100 years, have served the people and functioned as pillars of our First Amendment rights and our ability to think critically by being well-informed. Authoritarian-leaning extremists started with empowering individual resistance in the form of parent-led book bans, as well as the personal harassment of librarians, all under the pretext of protecting children from obscenity. Today, their tactics have evolved into passing legislation at the state level that criminalizes ordinary librarian duties and redefines the fundamental premise and purpose that libraries serve. If these attacks alarm you, as it does many, meet your library champion, Every Library, whose motto is a true collective vision. Any library initiative anywhere matters to every library everywhere. Founded in 2012, its emergence was a rebel moment in the library world. It was born out of the realization that while people love libraries, they didn't know how to organize and effectively vote for them. At that time, almost all library advocacy programs were 501c3 nonprofits, and under IRS rules, they could educate the public, but they were strictly limited in how much they could lobby or even help people understand how to vote. Enter Every Library's founders, John Kraska, an American Library Association director, and Patrick Sweeney, a California librarian and activist. These two visionaries set out to fix this systemic weakness by creating a 501c4 for the library world. The result was a political action committee that could campaign for ballot measures, lobby legislators, and fight the political attacks that standard library organizations were either too polite or legally restricted to handle. Here is Patrick Sweeney, Every Library's digital director, on his aha moment that ultimately led to Every Library's founding.
3: So my name is Patrick Sweeney. I am currently the digital director of Every Library. I'm actually a librarian from California. I got my master's in library and information science degree at San Jose University. I was the school librarian at Green Acres Elementary in Santa Cruz for about 2 years. And then I was the library coordinator at a library in Lincoln, California for 3 years after that. What was interesting about that time is I had just graduated library school. I had gotten an amazing job coordinating the opening of a brand new 40,000 square foot library. When I first got there, it was concrete and drywall and not much else. So I got to fill the library with books. I got to hire all the staff. I got to write all the policy. I got to build a website. The original library was a 2,000 square foot library. That was an old Carnegie library that had been run by volunteers for many years. So when I got there, there wasn't a lot in place, and I got to put a lot of the policies and all those kinds of things in place, which was a really exciting time and an amazing job to get right out of library school. Unfortunately, about 6 months after we opened, we were hit really hard by the recession. And the recession hit Lincoln, California pretty hard because it was a rapidly growing community, and it was mostly propped up by building fees instead of property taxes at that time. And of course, all the building stopped once the recession started. And that meant that we had to do huge cuts to the library budget, which was really devastating considering we had just opened. But we had to take 15% furloughs. We had to take furlough days. We had to reduce the hours. We had to lay off half of our staff. You know, it was a really interesting and devastating time, but it was also really eye-opening because I watched the police navigate this recession and the loss of this money and advocate for police services in Lincoln, California. Now, Lincoln hadn't had a violent crime in over 30 years. It was a bedroom community. It's a commuter hub for Sacramento. Not a lot happens. There's almost no crime in Lincoln, California. But the police in Lincoln were, at the time, one of the best paid police forces in California. We had one of the lowest police to resident ratios in the state. So the police was doing fine, but they fought really hard to not only keep what they had, but also to grow. So they got to keep their cost of living increases. They got to continue to hire police staff. And we all had to take cuts in order to pay for those things. And I thought that was really, really interesting to watch how the police navigated the recession and the budget cuts and the political fights and advocate for themselves. And I realized that nobody had taught me how to advocate for library funding. And in fact, well, I have a master's degree in library and information science, and nobody taught me how to advocate for library funding, nor did I get any education about where library funding comes from, how to influence it, where my paycheck comes from, where my book budget comes from. Like, I had no idea how any of that worked. And that kind of set me on this path of learning what advocacy really is and what it does and how to do it and how to advocate for libraries in a much more meaningful way. It's really just built on the model of advocacy and politics. So that's what set us down this path of building Every Library, which was formed in 2012. And it was built in response to the recession, largely because prior to the recession, libraries could put something on the ballot, walk away from it, and it would just pass. They didn't have to fight for it. They didn't have to create a ballot committee, work on a voter file, all of those kinds of things. And in fact, libraries didn't know how to do those things. As I said, they didn't teach at library school, and so there wasn't really a culture of politics within librarianship. And so we created Every Library as a 501c4 to help provide pro bono support to libraries who were going to the voters, libraries who needed to form a ballot committee, do a vote yes campaign, do the get out the vote campaign, all of those kinds of things. Because the library itself can't tell people how to vote, they need to build a ballot committee registered with the state to raise and expend funds for vote yes materials, you know? And so we were able to walk them through that process and do it on a pro bono basis. And that's really how we got our start as an organization.
2: Patrick, today Every Library does many things. Looking over your website, there are so many rabbit holes one could explore. It's quite rich. So how would you describe the core of what you do?
3: We, as an organization, our primary focus is funding libraries. So we work with local communities to work on local funding initiatives. And when this is primarily around like ballot initiatives, fighting against defunding, things like that, but primarily library ballot initiatives. No other organization does that kind of work. No other organization works on behalf of library funding at the local level in the same way that we do. And so we're able to work with library ballot initiatives around those funding sources. And it's been about $3 billion so far that we've helped libraries secure.
2: So it's through funding initiatives that you find your core success, not securing grants, which is what I had thought. But it's getting people involved politically on behalf of their local libraries.
3: Yeah, through local ballot initiatives, through political initiatives. Like 98% of library funding is political in nature. Only about 2% is philanthropic. And so we work on that.
2: While Every Library spent their first decade focusing on helping libraries win funding at the ballot box and securing billions in tax revenue, they pivoted heavily between 2021 and 2026 to focus on anti-censorship legislation and defending librarians from specific right-wing attacks. In the 14 years since its founding, every library has had to evolve from a small crowdfunding campaign into the primary political engine that librarians use to organize legal and legislative counteroffensives. Here's Patrick Sweeney describing just some of the tools and platforms every library provides to help people engage and organize against what the majority of Americans see as an encroachment upon our First Amendment rights.
3: Every library is different than things like the American Library Association or the state library associations, things like that, because those organizations are profession-facing organizations. They talk to the profession. They talk to librarians. That's their primary focus. And every library sort of started out that way in our work supporting libraries who are going to the voters. But because the discussions have shifted into voter engagement, local pieces of legislative policy, legislative changes, state and federal legislative changes, of course, we're seeing stuff around book bans and all those kinds of things. We've really expanded the work that we're doing into those kinds of spaces. One of the things that we're doing is supporting the Florida Freedom to Read Project. And the Florida Freedom to Read Project is a group of citizens who are really upset with the number of book bans that are occurring in Florida. They started with us as just a simple petition campaign. We worked with them, helped them grow. We provide their website. We provide a lot of resources to help them do the work that they're doing. They're doing amazing work at the Florida Freedom to Read Project. They're working with the League of Women Voters, who did a research report looking at various policies and things that are impacting book bans and libraries in the state. And so we did a webinar with them to broadcast that and help draw attention to the work that they're doing, using our networks and our resources to help bring people to their cause and help them grow their base. And so that's a big part of the work that we do. In fact, we launched a platform called Fight for the First, which is developed as sort of a change.org kind of petition platform where any community who is facing book bans or censorship issues around their school, public, academic, libraries, or anything like that, launch campaigns to help push back against that. So any community who wants to push back against book banning that's happening in their community can launch a campaign on Fight for the First. We'll support it with direct and indirect funding, pro bono consulting, digital tools, resources, a network of individuals who are facing the same issues across the country. We have an Alliance Leaders Network, which are people who are fighting these same issues. They can kind of talk, you know, and then that platform also allows them to put together a petition, send out emails to everybody who signs their petition so they can get people to attend board meetings or, you know, vote for different local or legislators or get people to run for office and then create events and all kinds of different things. It's all the organizing tools that you need to fight against book bans in your community. That's how that Florida Freedom to Read Project started. And then we also support Texas Freedom to Read, Read Freely, Alabama, Let Utah Read. There's a bunch of those organizations that we help cultivate and support.
2: And just to give you a grounded example of what these tools that Patrick touches on here look like in action, here's one story from last year that truly impressed me and just might breathe fire into your activist heart. In March of 2025, the New Hampshire House Finance Committee introduced a surprise amendment to eliminate funding for the New Hampshire State Library completely. What made this doubly remarkable was the New Hampshire State Library was an American historic treasure. It was the oldest library in the nation. Without warning or stakeholder input, this draconian budget proposal would have also gutted support and programs for every single library in the state. But every library launched a full-scale rapid response campaign, and within 24 hours, lawmakers had reversed course. So this is how every library got it done. Within 90 minutes of being alerted to the budget proposal, every library launched a complete campaign infrastructure with the following: a dedicated digital action center to defend the New Hampshire State Library budget. They issued a strong, clear media statement that any concerned player could use in their outreach. They sent out direct email alerts to their in-state supporters, and they distributed a rapid response toolkit to local library stakeholders. They also deployed thousands of dollars in targeted digital ads on social media to mobilize as many Granite Staters as possible before the upcoming vote. And finally, they leveraged the power of community by reaching out to networking partners across the state, like New Hampshire Moms Rising, asking them to mobilize their powerful network of members, which they did, quickly sending out the call to action, as well as putting out creative outreach on TikTok and social media. All of this converged to this threat to the state library budget being covered by WMUR and In-Depth New Hampshire, helping bring statewide visibility to the issue. The impact was immediate, unmistakable, and powerful. In less than 24 hours, more than 4,400 people used every library's platform to contact their state legislators. The surge of public outcry was impossible to ignore, and again, the House Finance Committee had reversed course, and the proposal to defund and dismantle the New Hampshire State Library was withdrawn. Every library's response systems have been built over years so that we don't have to sit by and watch helplessly as ridiculous political maneuvers dismantle our library and information systems. So, Patrick, as we start looking forward into what every library is confronting today, as the political terrain rapidly evolves and devolves, can you give us an overview of the biggest challenges since Trump regained office?
3: This last year has been pretty wild. In 2025, Trump eliminated the director of the Library of Congress, the director of the National Archives, the director of the Institute of Museum and Library Services. And this year, it seems like the attacks are a little bit more state level and localized. I mean, there's nobody else for Trump to fire at the federal level. So,
2: right. And from what I've read, Trump installed his loyalists into these vacated positions, people who are, not surprisingly, unqualified for running these important institutions.
3: There are people who have zero experience working in that space. They have zero experience around the National Archives. They have zero experience around the Library of Congress. Jordan Sonnenberg is running the IMLS, and now Trump is taking that money from the IMLS to do things that are named Trump, basically. And so there's the money that IMLS is receiving is funding Freedom Trucks, which are these trucks that promote America for our 250th anniversary. But they're really a tool to put out talking points that are very Trumpian in nature. And then also there's some big grants that are going out that are specifically named after Trump and stuff like that. So
2: 2025 was a rough year, a wild year, as you said. It must be exhausting.
3: I mean, I think it was a breadth in the scope of the attacks in 2025, the attacks on libraries. It happened at the federal level, it happened at the state level, and it happened at the local level. We are seeing just a broad spectrum of attacks as libraries get caught up in this sort of culture war. What's interesting is that a lot of the executive orders that he's pushed have been overturned in the courts because the executive branch doesn't have jurisdiction over funding IMLS, Library of Congress, NARA, like those kinds of things. Congress makes those decisions. Trump can't just unilaterally make a decision with executive order, even though he tried. So a lot of those executive orders were nullified in the courts, and he lost a lot of those fights simply because of that judicial process, right? So that's where a lot of those kinds of wins happen. He did try to completely just eliminate IMLS as an institution, but again, he didn't have jurisdiction to do that anyway.
2: Well, it's nice to know that there were some wins in the courts and Congress that actually can and should be celebrated. I want to dig a little deeper into the impact of those firings you discussed and what people can do about it, but let's take a moment to reintroduce the show. This is the Apocalyptic Supper Club, where I serve up stories to whet the appetite for the politically possible and show how ordinary people can be a part of creating big change. Our show today features the work of Every Library, an organization that helps people build political power to fund and defend our libraries. When we come back, we'll have more from Every Library's co-founder, Patrick Sweeney, on how working to preserve our library institutions strengthens democracy and saves Americans hundreds of millions of dollars annually.

0: This is the Apocalyptic Supper Club, sharing stories to help ordinary people see and know how they can be a part of creating big change. Our libraries are under attack like never before. If you love libraries, and most people do, there is a role you can play to champion the role they play in our culture. And to help you do this is Every Library, a 501c4 social welfare organization that delivers pro bono resources, tools, and coaching to help communities, and now the nation, fund and defend our library institutions, both large and small. Donald Trump has sought to eliminate the Institute of Museum and Library Services in every budget he has delivered to Congress. Ostensibly, it is to save us money. But let's take a look at what the IMLS does for the American people. Here's Patrick Sweeney, co-founder of Every Library.
1: The Institute of Museum and Library Services, which is the only federal funding source for libraries and museums, that funding typically funds things around like interlibrary loan. It funds things around one-time costs that libraries typically can't pay for using their local taxes. So new roofs, new HVAC systems, construction, all that infrastructure kind of stuff. And then grants that fund services to vets programs or services to the blind, services for the deaf at the state library level, things like that. So why does the federal government fund local libraries? Well, because local library taxes can't be used on a number of things. Like, it's really hard to move tax money from one jurisdiction to another. You know, the police can't just take money from the library or from the school district or vice versa. There's laws and rules against that. Dallas can't take tax money from Houston, you know. So when there are programs that in scope are beyond like one taxing jurisdiction, like interlibrary loan is a great example of that. Like the reason that you can go to any library in this country and have them send a book to you from any other library in this country is because of interlibrary loan, which is funded by the Institute of Museum and Library Service, LSTA money, specifically to solve that problem of moving money across those taxing jurisdictions, right? Also, local taxes are really good about ongoing costs, but they aren't good about one-time occurrences. So if the roof leaks, if computer software goes out of date, if like those kinds of things happen, that kind of LSTA, Library Services and Technology Act, that tech money that's funded largely at the federal level through the states, comes down and filters in and does those kind of stopgap measures. And what it also does is it saves taxpayers, I mean, immeasurable amounts of money, because it allows libraries to make bulk orders from library vendors as a group instead of as an individual library. So not every single library, like in a lot of states, the databases that libraries offer are bought at the state level, and libraries are provided with them through that federal LSTA money that comes through the states. And they're able to bargain because they're bargaining a bigger contract. If every single library individually bought that database from the database company, it would be exponentially more expensive, and it would cost taxpayers a lot more money. A lot of the book purchasing is done that way. A lot of the digital books are done that way. Ebooks are done that way. A lot of those kinds of programs that come down through the state significantly reduce the cost to taxpayers, far more than IMLS costs them. And so when people come in and they say, well, we're just going to start cutting things that don't make sense to us. Well, it doesn't make sense to you because you haven't done the research on it. You know, you haven't looked at how this actually functions and how this actually saves taxpayers millions and millions of dollars.
0: Let's break down what Patrick said here and get a bit granular. The annual budget for the Institute of Museum and Library Services is approximately $290 million. But just to be conservative, let's round up to $300 million. That $300 million from the IMLS acts as a financial catalyst that allows states to pool their resources and engage in collective bargaining through state library cooperatives and digital consortia funded by the Institute of Museum and Library Services. Here's one example that should be clarifying. The most significant savings for local and university libraries occur through grants to states that use part of their IMLS funding to buy statewide licenses for academic databases and ebook platforms. If every local library or school district bought these licenses individually, the cost would be astronomical. For example, a single high-end database might cost a small library $5,000 to $10,000 per year. But by purchasing one license for the entire state, the cost per library drops to a few hundred dollars or less. This is the beauty of collective bargaining, and industry experts estimate that statewide purchasing consortia anchored by IMLS funds saves local taxpayers between 70 and 90% compared to individual retail pricing. While the Institute of Museum and Library Services receives that $300 million, its role in enabling states to act as a single buyer likely saves the American public over $1 billion annually in costs that would otherwise fall on your local property taxes. So when these right-wing politicians claim to be saving you money by urging cuts to federal programs like the IMLS, do you think this adds up? If you stop doing repairs on your house today, well, it will save you money in the immediate term, but it won't stop your house from falling into ruin. While every library does not represent the IMLS, they are constantly at the ready to alert their members about campaigns related to it so people can rapidly respond, and it works. Even though trying to undermine our libraries and information systems is high on the right-wing authoritarian agenda, people's voices still matter. Case in point, even though Donald Trump has sought to defund and dismantle the IMLS every year he has been in office, our Republican-controlled Congress has refused his demands, and it even increased IMLS funding this year because they know their constituents value their library systems. They know their local universities depend on those databases. They know there is a price to be paid for defunding these systems, and one way they are consistently reminded is through the voices empowered by organizations like Every Library. So I asked Patrick, if the IMLS saves us so much money, why is Donald Trump seeking to cut such a cost-saving measure?
1: I don't think he cares one way or another, honestly. The organizations like Heritage, Cato Institute, like those kinds of organizations, have been trying to defund the Institute of Museum and Library Services since 2004, 2006, you know?
0: And their purpose is...
1: anti-tax, anti-government. This is all just part of like the anti-tax, anti-government kind of stuff. You know, government's bloated, it's bureaucratic. Why is the federal government paying for local libraries? Which I think are always legitimate questions to ask, as long as you listen to the answer.
0: Patrick, you mentioned the Heritage Foundation and the Cato Institute being among the drivers to defund and destroy these institutions. And although there are people who believe in the ideas they espouse, it still shocks me that their ideas are gaining such traction.
1: So I think a couple of things there. Number one, if you look at the data that we have around who supports libraries, the moderate majority of Americans, whether they're on the left or the right side of politics, support libraries. What we're hearing from are these really loud outliers, and that's what we're hearing from the most. In fact, the people who are fighting to ban books, they make up about 8% of the American public. And in fact, there's an article from 2023 or 24, 11 people made up 60% of the book banning in the country. This all makes sense if you understand that politics only functions around radicalized individuals. If you are so-so on the whales, if you're like, whales are fine, you're not going to get on the boat. But if you're like, whales are my thing, I love whales, whales are the best thing in the world, you're the guy who's going to get on the boat, right? And the reason that we're seeing such radicalized language around things like libraries and other things is because that engages the radicalized parts of society who are the ones who make donations, the ones who show up to city council meetings, the ones who sign petitions, the ones who volunteer, the ones who take all those kinds of actions to influence all that power, the political power in the country, right? And so once you start thinking about that, like why are they calling librarians pedophiles and groomers? Because that's nonsense. Like almost nobody believes that. You know, it's less than 8% of the public that believe librarians are pedophiles and groomers. So why are they saying it if such a small minority? Well, the small minority that believes it, believe it. And they are the ones who are going to take up the mantle and fight on behalf and be loud and be crazy and do the nonsense things that gain the attention that they need in order to put the people that they want in positions of power and influence, elect the people that they want, raise the money that they need in order to elect the people that they want. So this is all part of a much larger puzzle. Libraries are a very small part of it, but I think they're a very important part of it because they're being so loud about it. And the reason that libraries are being attacked, again, is because they can't defend themselves, you know? And that's the kind of people that we're dealing with. The people who don't care about the morality of it, the people who don't care about the right or the wrong of it, the people who just want to profit, see themselves in power, or gain power and influence over the American people. And I think this is just a part of that infrastructure.
0: It turns out Patrick is right. The attack on libraries is part of a bigger puzzle, a systemic perfect storm that is creating an infrastructure of vulnerability and destabilization of something we all thought we could take for granted, the library, a quiet place where quiet, smart librarians help you discover the world, find answers, or help you use an invaluable database. For decades, libraries were seen as one of the few remaining neutral civic spaces where voluntary discovery was the culture. But now, they have become cultural battlegrounds and perceived budget drains where differing factions are converging to put their claws into a rather defenseless institution. And removing funding is now the preferred method of destruction. We are witnessing a tipping point feedback loop where long-standing fiscal pressures have collided with a new, highly organized ideological movement. Many elected officials categorize libraries as a community amenity, like a park, rather than an essential service like water or the police. And this reframes the library as an optional luxury rather than a public requirement. Additionally, there is a persistent myth among some local officials that everything is on the internet now, leading to the argument that physical libraries are an obsolete expense. This ignores the fact that libraries are now primary hubs for high-speed internet access, job applications, and social services for the elderly and unhoused. Combine these fiscal pressures with the white Christian nationalist movement that has been slowly building power for decades. Leaders within the movement understand how important it is to control the narrative, especially as children are developing. It is a much more convincing argument to state, "We are protecting children from obscenity and pain," than to proclaim, "We are controlling what our children can even contemplate as true." In many areas, if a library is framed as a purveyor of obscenity, it becomes politically easier for a city council to argue that tax dollars should not support it. This shift from banning books to legislatively defunding libraries is unfortunately a brilliant tactical move. Defunding the institution and firing the board is more permanent, and it allows officials to avoid lawsuits. Because if a library is closed for budgetary reasons, it's harder to sue for First Amendment violations than if a book is explicitly censored. And it moves the power of what information is available from trained librarians to elected politicians. Luckily, the answer to all these complicated issues is always the same. Get involved, organize communally, and engage with clear strategies that build towards solid ends. And here, Patrick Sweeney shares what every library helped people accomplish last year and why it is important that those who care radicalize their love of freedom and translate it into action.
1: We've been incredibly busy. We did help launch 14 state-level organizations that were community members who are tired of book bans and that kind of stuff in their communities. So 14 different states. We have worked with over 120 local communities who are fighting against book bans and censorship in their local communities and providing resources and structures and stuff like that to help them navigate that. Ultimately, I think the biggest problem is that so many people think that librarians are going to fight these fights on the public's behalf. And librarians are really restricted on what they can do politically. They're government employees on government time, using government resources. They can't create petitions. They can't tell people who to vote for. They can't advocate on their own behalf. They don't have advocacy budgets, even if they wanted to, or they don't have marketing budgets, even if they wanted to. So librarians are really unarmed against these attacks. We need people to stand up and start fighting back. We've built the tools to help people do that. You know, fund libraries, fightforthefirst.org, like those kinds of tools where people can launch petitions or raise money for local advocacy campaigns and really bring this down to like a grassroots community organizing level.
0: What I loved hearing you say is that it really needs to come down to people organizing and acting, and every library is here to help people do that. Let's talk about that a little further. So you said the big challenges of 2025 were just things coming at you from every direction, and you named some pretty successful campaigns. Could you name one or two that really lit you up or make the organization feel really proud of what they're doing?
1: Oh, yeah. We're able to raise money for a couple of libraries that had been defunded at the local level. I mean, hundreds of thousands of dollars, like over $150,000 to a couple of libraries that had been defunded. But that happened, what, two or three times, I think, in 2025, where the city council just were like, well, we're not going to pay for this library anymore if you don't whatever with these books. The books were almost never in the libraries themselves, not books that the school libraries carried or the public libraries carried or whatever, or they weren't in the sections that they were saying or whatever, or they weren't in the sections that they were saying they were. This is all just manufactured outrage stuff. But they're withholding funds.

0: going to need people to stand up, show up, and run for office on a pro-library agenda, or at least have being pro-library as part of their platform. You know, that's really, I think, the only long-term solution to this problem. And people don't realize, I think 70% of elected positions run unopposed, 70%. And there's like some crazy positions out there. I'm not saying everybody has to run for city council or county commission, but here where I live, there's a registrar of wills, and the registrar of wills makes over $105,000 plus benefits and retirement. I mean, that's a solid amount of money. A lot of these positions run unopposed. And if we can get people into offices, get them used to running for office, get them elected on that pro-library agenda, I think that's the way that we actually do win in the long term. Like all those short-term wins, all those one-time wins, they're really nice. And I'm super proud of them. But I really want to see us win in the long term. I want to see, you know, libraries exist 20, 30 years from now, not just win what happened in 2025. So, you know, there's a lot of tools to do it. Run for Something is a great organization that gets young people, new people who never run for office before. Run for Office. There's a platform called Nation Builder that has a platform called runforoffice.org. You can look up your address and you can see a position that is open to run. But every library doesn't do anything with candidates. I want to make that clear. Like, we don't endorse candidates. We don't fund candidates. We do encourage people to run for office if they have pro-libraries as part of their agenda. So I do want to make sure that we make that distinction. But yeah, long term, that's our way out.
1: This is the Apocalyptic Supper Club, where I serve up stories to nourish your capacity to show up more fully in dire times. My guest is Patrick Sweeney, co-founder of Every Library, a public service organization that empowers people to defend libraries and librarians with strategic pro bono resources that have helped communities across the nation to secure billions in funding and stand up for their First Amendment rights. Coming up next, what starts in Texas won't stay in Texas. How what's happening to libraries in the Lone Star State matters in your state too. This is the Apocalyptic Supper Club, and I am your host, Christine Barrington. My guest is Patrick Sweeney, co-founder of Every Library, a groundbreaking nonprofit in the world of library advocacy that provides entire suites of digital tools, web platforms, and strategic political consulting to individuals and communities who feel called to rise up and stare down the avalanche of anti-library legislation rolling across the nation and threatening not only our First Amendment rights, but also the invaluable services libraries provide to our communities. I asked Patrick what he sees coming down the line in 2026.
0: Yeah, I think that, you know, Trump is going to definitely try and defund IMLS once again in 2026. I think it's going to be completely dependent upon how the midterms go. You know, if he does lose Congress, then these kinds of things are going to be safe. If he gets more power in Congress, we are going to see Congress decide to fund IMLS less and not take a stand against when these kinds of things are happening, right? So, I mean, that's at the federal level. At the state level, we're going to continue to see tons of legislation coming down around arresting librarians, just like we're seeing this year. Like in Iowa, they're trying to get rid of the bookmobiles, which is preposterous. Like bookmobiles are just kind of magical things to begin with. Being against bookmobiles just doesn't make any sense. We're going to see a lot of these highly restrictive pieces of legislation around what books can be purchased. At the local level, I think we're really going to see library boards installed and appointed by city councils and county commissions that are specifically installed and appointed in order to defund the library from the inside as just part of their goal. We're seeing that in a lot of different places, Rutherford County.
1: And one of those places is Texas. Earlier, Patrick mentioned supporting the Texas Freedom to Read Project. This is a small group of folks doing big work because, well, everything in Texas is big, right? This is especially true when it comes to strategic maneuvering to end libraries as we know them. Texas is currently experiencing a main character moment in American life. It is no longer just a large state with a lot of oil. It has become a primary exporter of American identity, economic trends, and political friction. Texas is exporting governance through its legislature and court system, and we all should be paying attention. Texas is in the Fifth Circuit Court of Appeals, which is one of the most conservative in the United States. And its recent ruling, Little versus Llano County, sets a precedent.

0: which should send shivers through every library-loving heart. The Fifth Circuit majority ruled that public library patrons have no constitutional First Amendment right to receive information in a public library. The concurring opinion went further and held that libraries' decisions about which books to keep or remove are government speech and therefore immune from constitutional challenge. Even more alarming is that the United States Supreme Court chose not to take up Little versus Llano County, allowing the decision of the Fifth Circuit Court of Appeals to stand. According to the Texas Freedom to Read Project, this decision is of grave concern for the future of libraries and the freedom to read across this country because, under this precedent, which could spread, whoever holds the political power now decides what goes on library shelves. Returning to Patrick's view forward in 2026, he circled back around to the power of citizens and the choices they do have to become real drivers for solidifying our constitutional rights in the face of just these kinds of power grabs.
1: I think that there is a really big risk to losing federal funding for libraries and these networks and consortiums and things that allow us to save money. I think all of that is very much at risk this time around. I'm optimistic that the courts can claw some of it back. You know, I am optimistic that'll happen, but it's not going to happen unless people work to do it. You know, like they're not going to claw that stuff back unless we can get the resources in place to do that. You know, ensuring that the public stays informed and doesn't give up and keeps pushing and keeps fighting back. Because we also know that the majority of Americans disagree with a lot of what's happening right now. They're worried and out of steam to keep fighting.
2: So how do you think the exhaustion and the need for action gets reconciled?
1: You know, my big recommendation to people right now is to find a cause that they care about and stick with it and fight for it. You know, it's so easy to get distracted by the 10,000 things that are happening right this second. It's so easy to be worried about everything. You can't impact everything. You can't do everything. But if you focus on something that you can do, focus in one specific area. If you are passionate about, you know, saving the North Atlantic spotted chinchilla or whatever, like focus on that, fight for that, you know, whatever you're passionate about. If you're focused on fighting for libraries, you know, coming to us, launching campaigns, statewide initiatives, local chapters, you know, we can work you through that whole process. We can step you through it. Also, you know, a lot of people don't realize how much power they actually have, especially at the local level. Local community organizing is so important right now. Running for office is so incredibly important right now. A lot of people don't realize that you can put stuff on the ballot to shape your community the way you want it. These local fights is really where it's happening. Like a lot of people don't realize that the political environment that we're fighting at the state and federal level is stemming from the Great Recession and the Tea Party movement. One of the things that the Tea Party movement, which was very anti-government, anti-tax, very Christian nationalist in its origins, that started by working to get local people elected to lower offices in local politics. I mean, everything from dog catcher to sheriff to judge to whatever. People who are running at the state and federal level typically come from local offices first. Like they don't just jump onto the national scene out of nowhere. They were usually like a city council person somewhere. And then they were a state senator somewhere. And then they moved on to becoming a federal legislator. And so the people who we're seeing at the state and federal level right now are the people who ran for office, you know, 2010, 11, 12, as part of the Tea Party movement and got trained during the Tea Party movement and now have those ideologies at the state and federal level. So like these local politics do matter. Getting involved locally matters. Running initiatives on the things that you care matter. You can get things on the ballot on a bunch of different ways to shape your community. And if it's around libraries, we're here to support that kind of work.
0: Patrick, thank you again for stressing the choices we have for empowered action. This has all just become such a battleground. And one of the most embattled players today are our librarians. What are you seeing around this in your role at every library?
1: I talk to librarians all the time who are in tears, who are scared, who are crying. They're getting bomb threats at libraries. They are getting bullets mailed to them. They are being stalked. They are being attacked on their way to their car. You know, we have people who are in full tactical gear, bulletproof vests, open carry, going into libraries and screaming at the librarians and threatening librarians just for doing their jobs. I mean, this is, I think, one of the most upsetting things that's happening in this country. Like, we've never seen any country in all of history that had good things start to happen after they began arresting librarians. That's always led down a very dark path, like arresting librarians and educators for reading books and educating children. Like, that's always, always led to something very, very dark. And so when we're seeing all of these moves to make it legally allowable to arrest librarians for the books on the shelf, that gets very dark and very scary, I think, really quickly. And the way it's being presented to the public is, well, we're just removing exemptions to the law so that librarians aren't exempt from obscenity laws. And the reason, though, that librarians are exempt from obscenity laws isn't because they want to push porn in libraries. It's because they have books that have pictures of Michelangelo's David, which under the law, the way these are being written, would be considered pornography. I mean, we're seeing it over and over and over again that, you know, they hold up three or four books as examples of pornography, which if you read the books or the books go under a review board that's required to read the books before they remove them from the library, they find out that the book does not qualify for obscenity under the Miller test. It is not an obscene book. In fact, the book teaches children how not to get groomed, how not to be sexually assaulted, how not to be abused, how to report sexual abuse and assault from people in positions of power and influence, how to protect themselves. Even the books like the three or four books that they're holding up, pornography, when you actually read them and see the images or the text in context, it means something wildly, wildly different. And so there isn't a case where there is pornography in libraries, especially not as defined by law in the Miller test. But this removal of protections for librarians around obscenity is terrifying because of what a lot of people are considering to be obscene.
2: This would be an opportune time to jump in and explain the Miller test, also called the three-prong obscenity test, which is the United States Supreme Court's test for determining whether speech or expression can be labeled obscene, in which case it is not protected by the First Amendment to the United States Constitution and can be prohibited. The Miller test was developed in 1973 in a case called Miller versus California, and it has three parts. One, if the average person applying contemporary community standards finds that the work taken as a whole appeals to the prurient interest. Two, whether the work depicts or describes in a patently offensive way sexual conduct or excretory functions specifically defined by applicable state law. And three, whether the work taken as a whole lacks serious literary, artistic, political, or scientific value. The work then is considered obscene only if all three conditions are satisfied. And now back to Patrick Sweeney, who's trying to explain how average Americans across the country are trying to bend these obscenity laws to fit their interpretations.
1: And in fact, it is saying that if a parent simply finds a book to be obscene, that the librarian can be arrested. You know, we've had people tell us that there's a video of a woman from Moms for Liberty in Wisconsin screaming about a book at a school board meeting and screaming about how it's obscene and anybody who's giving this to children should be arrested. And the book is a scientific book about seahorses. And the problem that she had with it is that the male and female seahorse intertwined their tails. And that was too sexual for her children, she felt. And so librarians should be arrested because seahorses intertwine their tails. Like, that's preposterous. You know, there's books like In the Night Kitchen or I Hate Unicorns. I think there's a Goblin Butt in I Hate Unicorns that people had a problem with. There's Walter the Farting Dog, which they've called obscene. It's a really funny book about a dog that farts. And librarians would be arrested for a lot of these books.
0: It's been pretty shocking to see the level of harassment these librarians are receiving, but I wonder how much people actually realize they are suffering and fearing arrests.
1: Yeah. And in fact, like, people say, oh, you're being hyperbolic, you know, that's not even going to happen or whatever. Well, we know it's already happened. We know people are already targeting librarians to arrest them. And the thing you have to remember, like, the average age of librarians is somewhere around 48, and 80% of it is female. So we're talking about like 40, 50-year-old women who are sitting behind the desk and have very large men from very violent groups come in, fully armed, screaming at them. Like, they're just primarily middle-aged women who want to see kids read. That's the majority of our industry. I mean, it's just wild.
2: How much help do you see coming forward for these beleaguered librarians?
1: Not a lot. You know, this is an interesting time in that some librarian is definitely going to get hurt in a real serious, major way. I mean, something truly horrific happening. We need Americans to stand up to this. Like, this isn't what this country is about. This isn't what we want to see happen. This isn't good. If you're religious, this isn't Christian-like. And so we need people to stand up, talk about, and take action and support libraries. Show your librarian some love. Show them some kindness. Give them some praise, because they're in a really terrifying position right now.
2: And so I want to ask, how are you all doing at Every Library?
1: Emotionally?
2: Yeah.
1: This is really, really hard. I was a librarian for many years. So a lot of the people that I'm seeing get attacked are close personal friends. I'm talking to librarians who are getting bomb threats to libraries and stuff like that. And those are the librarians that I'm talking to, a lot of which are my friends, who, again, I've known since I began in libraries back in 2006. So it's really emotionally draining. It is very difficult to talk to all these people all the time about all the bad things that are happening to libraries across the country, especially just knowing how unaware the American public is about how much worse it is for librarians than they realize.
2: So what is it like for you all when people show up?
1: You know, seeing some of the communities that show up has been the really inspirational part. You know, Texas Freedom to Read, Florida Freedom to Read. If you look them up, like, we help them stand up their websites and train them and organize them. And seeing these community members who have no real connection to libraries, they're not librarians, they're not library workers, but they just simply believe that people should have the right to read, or that children should be able to see themselves in the books that they're reading in the libraries. And those kinds of things has been, I mean, just incredibly inspirational. It's the part that keeps me going. Back before 2020, it was me and our executive director at our kitchen tables doing this work. You know, we've been able to expand in the last 5 years. We have a number of staff members. And being able to have that support system and talk to other people and not just be so isolated. I mean, especially now when this is a very dark and scary time for so many, you know, friends and people I know personally, that it's incredibly helpful to have that support network.
0: One way to support librarians is to understand what they are going through at this moment. According to the School Library Journal, nearly a quarter of all school librarians have experienced harassment over books, and many are leaving the profession. Despite the pressure, librarians are winning significant battles through collective action and new Freedom to Read laws. In Texas, a group of librarians founded the Freedom Fighters, one of the first groups that are moving from defending books to training librarians on how to handle harassment and providing a battle kit for those in states where legislative help has not yet arrived. And in 70 of the 87 school districts PEN America identified as having bans in place, local librarians have joined with parents and students to fight back, and many of these people were supported by Every Library.
2: So, Patrick, I think people might feel really impressed with everything that Every Library is doing. And if they want to join up or help out, what should they do?
1: Yeah, if you want to help us support libraries, if you go to everylibrary.org/donate, you can make a donation there to help us support libraries. It doesn't cost much to support libraries. It doesn't cost a lot. You know, we could fund every library ballot initiative in this country with just $1 million. That's all it would take. If you're in a position to be able to give or start a monthly donation of just $1, $3, or $5, like, that's hugely appreciated. And that brings in a lot of money to libraries. So I would love to see that. If you are facing book bans or challenges, please feel free to reach out. You can launch a campaign on Fight for the First, and we will get in contact with you and walk you through the process. If you are working to support your local library in some way, please reach out to us. All of our support is pro bono. You know, you don't have to pay us. We're not paid political consultants or paid political operatives. We're just here to support you and your fight for your local library. So anything we can do to help, don't be afraid to reach out to us.
0: Libraries and librarians have always been champions of high-quality reasoning based on knowledge, and this is one of the reasons they are under fire. 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

Two country pairings that rarely missed the mark closed that set. First, Johnny Cash and June Carter with their 1967 smash hit, Jackson. It was followed by George Jones and Melba Montgomery's heartfelt hit, We Must Have Been Out of Our Minds, from a few years earlier. Hey, thanks for spending part of your morning with us here on Blue Moon Americana, where the best of yesterday and today share the same stage. Hey, and speaking of the very best, it's hard to have a conversation about country music without mentioning George Jones. And the next song is not only his signature recording, it's often cited as one of the greatest country songs ever written and performed. From 1980, here's George, the Possum, with He Stopped Loving Her Today. He said,

she came to see him one last time. Oh, and we all wondered if she would. And it kept running through my mind. This time, he's over her for good.

Following some classic country gospel, we heard from Bill Kirchen, the self-proclaimed titan of the Telecaster and a regular favorite on the West County music scene. His brand new album, Cat Out of the Bag, gave us Highway to Heaven. And if we're lucky, maybe we're going to see Bill back on the stage at Peacetown's Ives Park before too long. We'll stay with the new releases now, but trade California Roadhouse twang for something a little darker and more mysterious. India Ramey's new album, Villain Era, is steeped in shadowy storytelling, minor key country, with just a touch of Southern Gothic. Here's a haunting taste of it, 6 Feet Under.

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I love a little musical archaeology. That was Dave and Phil Alvin digging deep into the blues archives with Papa's on the Housetop. That's from their terrific 2015 album, Lost Time. The song traces its roots back nearly a century to the great Leroy Carr and Scrapper Blackwell, a reminder that some treasures never lose their shine. And if blues archaeology is rewarding, country archaeology can be just as rich. Up next is a no cover version, no reinterpretation, just the original. From 1967, Tex Ritter delivers a heartfelt tribute to faith, labor, and perseverance with A Working Man's Prayer. Now I'm going to set the stage for a set that bridges vintage roots and sparkling new Americana. Here's Tex Ritter.

Every morning, Lord, I get up and look at the sky. And I know if I'm gonna work, the sun's got to shine. But I'm getting old, Lord, before my time. Broke down in body and in mind. And sometimes when I don't see a rain cloud floating by, well, I just feel like dying. My pa used to tell me when I was a boy, son, you see them big white fleecy clouds up yonder floating by? Well, they ain't nothing but the cotton fields of the Lord. That's what they are. After all these years of planting, chopping and picking, if I do get to heaven like I've been trying, and them clouds be what Paul said they was, Lord, I hope your angels use the hose.

Dan. I said, honey, I got to make it while I can. And I worked 3 days, Lord, without stopping. Fourth day was down in my back, but I'd got it all done before the sky turned black. Now, I ain't complaining, Lord, but sometimes if I stumble,

We've made headway this morning as we run up against the clock. Wrapping up with another new track from Kacey Musgraves there. Rhinestoned comes from her new album, Middle of Nowhere. Dave Stroud with you once again this morning here on Blue Moon Americana. And we're going to open our last run of Americana with the DeLons' latest, Hey Lottie Mama.

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They sang the mountain ballads and the folk songs of our land. They were long on musical ability, folks thought they would go far, but political incompatibility

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He said, son, hear my hand. 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

0: you hear the same old things. Welcome to the Project Censored Radio Show on Pacifica Radio. I am your co-host, Eleanor Goldfield, along with Mickey Huff. This week, first up, Professor Dave Explains. Science communicator Dave Farina joins the show to talk about the emergence of science communicators at a time when science denial is reaching ever-soaring and absurd heights. Dave discusses the lore and prevalence of erroneous scientific claims and how science literacy and media literacy necessarily overlap and require continued practice and engagement to combat dangerous mis- and disinformation. Up next, my co-host Mickey Huff and I dig into some of the news that didn't make the news, with a particular focus on AI and data centers. We discuss the targeting of community members standing in opposition to the data center boom, the recycled intersections of corporate malfeasance, poverty, and racism, why you shouldn't just Google that, and more. That's coming up this week on the Project Censored Radio Show. Alibi skies, another guise of democracy, politics, and the apocalypse. Got the skies looking ominous. So the ocean burn bright with waves full of poison. Genocide wars fall for little poison. The weapons manufactured paid for by attacks upon the bridges and the levees and the mines collapsing. All the prisons. Welcome to the Project Censored Radio Show on Pacifica Radio. I'm your co-host, Eleanor Goldfield, and here is some of the news that didn't make the news for the week of June 8th, 2026. Tucked into the always ironically named U.S. defense bill for 2027 is the benign-sounding Defense Technology Cooperation Initiative, which would all but fuse Israel and the U.S.'s armed forces together. Like you felt that there was any more headroom there anyway. Section 224 of the NDAA seeks to integrate the U.S. and Israeli militaries to an even greater extent, allowing for more joint weapons production and shared research, including AI, cybersecurity, and quantum computing. The report notes that such an overt shift would remove even the most paltry diplomatic and political oversight, increasing Israeli political influence in the U.S. Great. In reporting by 404 Media, as Reddit has become one of the most often cited sources by popular AI tools like ChatGPT and Google's AI search, companies are using Reddit to manipulate people into buying and believing in their products. The article notes that these spamming manipulations are increasingly difficult to identify and stop as they're made to seem human. No notes with any of that. In a report by the Global Inequality Project, the Imperial Corps has gained $15 trillion through exorbitant privilege since 1970. This so-called exorbitant privilege is gained through issuing international reserve currencies, allowing the Global North to essentially rob the Global South to fund their privilege and impose claims on the Global South's labor and resources. And somehow, that privilege doesn't really seem to trickle down to you and me, does it? In reporting by Mother Jones, reporter Sophie Hurwitz highlights the real trouble behind the work and hunger strike at concentration camps like Delaney, the threat of exposure, and of the power of simply not showing up for work, aka slave labor. In short, facilities like Delaney Hall are profitable in part because they can compel detained people to work for otherwise illegal rates. As one community organizer noted, they don't have cleaning staff. They don't have kitchen staff. Those jobs, the detainees are the ones that do that. And detainees toil for as little as a dollar a day. And meanwhile, the cost of a pair of shoes, for instance, at Geo Group's commissary, over $24, equivalent to several weeks' wages. A blanket costs $8. ID cards, which detained people must pay to replace if damaged, cost $5 each, or a full week's pay. The work is supposedly voluntary, but encouraging others to participate in a work stoppage or to refuse to work is a high offense, punishable by disciplinary transfer, isolation, or criminal proceedings. Geo Group and friends don't want you to know that, and they certainly don't want that behavior to spread, which is why it's so important to keep reporting on it. In another related slave labor news, in late May, a judge in Louisiana found constitutional violations in the agricultural labor program, aka farm line, at the infamous Angola prison, but did not order permanent changes. Thanks. The plaintiffs in the case had argued that the system forces incarcerated men to perform agricultural labor under dangerous conditions on the grounds of a former plantation, perpetuating practices rooted in Louisiana's history of slavery. And as PRISM notes in its reporting, while the court found that Angola subjected workers to unconstitutional heat conditions, including requiring labor in temperatures where the heat index reached as high as 113 degrees, it declined to grant permanent injunctive relief. The judge pointed to reforms implemented by prison officials during the course of the litigation, including the installation of shaded rest areas, more frequent water breaks, and expanded accommodation for individuals with medical conditions that increase vulnerability to extreme heat. Terrence Wynn, who spent three decades inside Angola, said that many prisoners viewed work on the farm line as so difficult that some preferred disciplinary segregation, aka solitary, over field labor. He said, quote, people would rather lose their minds than endure the farm line. To the men still being punished inside Angola, we can't give up. Our voice is our hope. We have to continue to believe and push. We can end this form of slavery. In occupied Palestine, Israeli forces killed at least 119 Palestinians in the Gaza Strip in May alone, the highest monthly death toll recorded this year, according to the Palestinian Ministry of Health. The rising toll comes as Israel intensifies its bombardment of the enclave 7 months into the U.S.-mediated ceasefire. Last week, in a span of 24 hours, 11 new Israeli violations of the ceasefire agreement were recorded, resulting in deaths and injuries to Palestinians. And since October, Israel has committed more than 3,000 violations across Gaza, ranging from shelling, airstrikes, the direct targeting of civilians, the destruction of entire residential areas, and continued incursions into populated neighborhoods. And while corporate media outlets did report that a seven-month-old infant died in the West Bank, as journalist Asal Rod notes with regards to a New York Times article, they tried everything possible to avoid stating plainly that Israeli forces shot and killed a baby. Instead, the headline reads, quote, infant killed as Israeli military fires at car in West Bank, Palestinian officials say. Already there. You have the implication that a child was never actually the target, but instead the inanimate object of a car. You then have the purposeful push to suggest that this isn't even that isn't trustworthy because Palestinian officials said it. The subheadline then pushes even more in favor of the infanticider, writing that, quote, Israel's military said a car was speeding towards soldiers when one of them opened fire. Asal Rod also notes that the New York Times failed to mention that the West Bank is in fact occupied according to international law and common sense, meaning that legally Israeli forces have no right to be there whether or not they're committing infanticide. I definitely recommend following Asal Rod's work with regards to critical media literacy on the Levant. And in Jerusalem, Palestinians say that Israel is using wartime impunity to accelerate expulsions and expand settler-linked biblical parks, with at least 50 homes demolished since October 2023, in what many are saying could be a new Nakba for the people of Jerusalem. And that's some of the news that didn't make the news for the week of June 8th, 2026. And now on to this week's program. Thanks, everyone, for joining us at the Project Censored Radio Show. I'm your co-host, Eleanor Goldfield, and we're very glad right now to be joined by Dave Farina, who's a science communicator and generalist, best known for his YouTube channel, Professor Dave Explains. And while the channel is primarily a database of academic tutorials to help students with a variety of subjects, Dave is also passionate about neutralizing disinformation and science denial, from flat earthers and creationists to anti-vaxxers and medical hoaxes. He hopes to serve as a beacon toward the rehabilitation of public science literacy. Dave, thanks so much for joining us.
1: Thanks for having me.
0: Yeah, so science communicators, I mean, it's very, very, very cliche, and I hate being cliche, but I was never really that into science until I listened to Sagan's Pale Blue Dot. Mm-hmm. I thought science was pretty boring in school because they make everything boring in school. Like, they try to beat the joy of learning out of you emotionally since they can't do it physically anymore. But the poetry of science, the poetry of math, the poetry of fractals and molecules, to see the world not only through the eyes of somebody who's passionate about those aspects of it, but then to also become passionate about actually learning, about framing the world through curiosity and, you know, a healthy dose of humility, to recognize these beautiful overlaps and intersections. But I feel like even magazines that are geared towards the lay-ish person like myself, I like Scientific American, I can get so lost. I feel like they're not talking to me, but to each other. And it once again feels like that they're trying to keep it a secret, which of course leads people to then not know simple things like the earth is in fact not flat. Mm-hmm. So what's the deal here? Why do people talk so often like they're trying to keep it a secret and not make it poetic or interesting or artistic or even just something that somebody like myself could understand?
1: Well, I mean, there's certainly no secret. The unfortunate reality is that it is very, very, very difficult to understand science without having a foundational knowledge of science. So we try to get there in school with, you know, physics and chemistry and biology. There are certain standards that everyone is subjected to. Unfortunately, it's sort of luck of the draw. Which school district are you in? What school or specific school are you at? Where do you live? How good is your teacher? So not everybody gets the best education. Some people get one that's better than others. I was very fortunate. I got a very good public school education and felt, you know, inspired by science even as a young person. But when speaking to a general audience of lay people, there's a barrier there that is the fact that most people will not, just do not have the capacity to understand the subject. So you can either try your best to simplify it, you can infuse it with narrative. There are some options there, but it is a monumental task. I mean, thus the emergence of the career science communicator. So you mentioned Sagan is kind of the great demigod of SciComm. He was a once in a blue moon kind of figure in his time, right? There were just these handful of professionals, academics, scientists in their respective field that pivoted to public outreach at some point in their career. But now we are seeing the emergence of a pool of career science communicators like myself. I no longer teach. I don't do research. The entire point of who I am and what I do professionally is to be a conduit between the scientific community and the public and help the public understand who scientists are, what they do, why they're doing it, et cetera. And the reason for that is that we've never seen special interest manipulation of the public as we do now towards poisoning society with science-based disinformation, right? In the 80s, in Sagan's time, you know, the science literacy was the same, but there was not so much. I mean, there was Christian nationalism and denying evolution and stuff like that, but just the level of medical misinformation, all these things, it's a very high premium. Lives are lost. So there have to be people like me that go, hey, here's this fraud lying about this thing, right? Hold on, that's not true. Here's some basics about immunology and epidemiology that might help you sift through this stuff like that. So yeah, in a nutshell, I hope that answered the question. I'm not sure.
0: It does, absolutely. And I kind of want to dig into it a little bit more, because how do you decide, like, okay, well, this is the stuff that the science people need to understand, but this is the stuff that's important for everybody to understand? You know, like, where do you draw that line? Obviously, it's important for us to understand that climate change is a thing and that we're doing it. We don't have to know all of the equations that led the scientist to that deduction.
1: Sure, not necessarily. I mean, but most sciences are not so math heavy. Really, only physics has an amount of math that will be severely challenging to the general public. Chemistry and especially biology are not math heavy at all. You can learn definitely biology and quite a bit of chemistry without doing any math. So in terms of what is relevant for the public to understand, it's the topics that interface with public life. So obviously public health would be number one with a bullet. Climate, as you mentioned, anything that really affects the public in a significant way. So theoretical physics would probably be last, although for whatever reason, the general public seems to be the most captivated with theoretical physics out of all the possible subjects. I mean, and it makes sense, right? It is fascinating and it sort of skirts that line between the unknown and, you know, philosophical ramifications of what we discover. Yeah, there's no topic that is just like, don't worry about it, public. Literally every single scientific field, there's a gradient of here's 101 level. This is what freshmen in college learn, and anybody can learn this if you decide you want to learn it. And so I make academic curriculum aligned tutorials in many, many, many subjects. And so if you want to learn about physics or chemistry or biology or anthropology or psychology or anything, this is the entry level. This is the entry point. So here are some tutorials that are just, this is what students learn, you know? And so I obviously encourage people to watch those, although the general public is less likely to do so. Those are predominantly just students that are watching that. But there's no topic that's just like, you know what, public, just stay out of it. That's not a thing. Now, the problem is that we've been doing science for centuries, and in particular, the 20th century, the progress in every single scientific field was unthinkable. Every area of human inquiry, we learned so much that now, if you want to understand a field, if you want to know what's going on in the frontier of the field, it's years of education to actually comprehend what we have already learned. So that's something that the general public struggles with, because they're like, I want to understand dark matter and all this other stuff, but they don't understand Newton's laws. So you unfortunately have to kind of report to them, look, if you really like, we can explain dark matter and stuff to you in a very unsophisticated way. And maybe that's good enough. And, you know, that's good enough to tantalize you. But if you actually want to understand these topics, you have to put in a modicum of effort. You don't get to just go, no, all of that doesn't matter because this guy on Joe Rogan told me that all of science is wrong because big blah, blah, blah. I'm going to just go with the guy on the podcast, and that's worth more than centuries of knowledge gathered by millions of people around the world, you know? So that's a big part of the uphill battle here.
0: Yeah. And folks, if you haven't watched Dave's takedowns of Joe Rogan, that's like, I truly think it's medicinal to watch those. But this next question kind of flows from that, because I saw somebody posted recently just a quote that said, we were never supposed to have access to this much dumb information. And I feel like that's a pretty good elevator pitch for what's wrong with so much right now. But I recall doing an interview with scientist Donald Hoffman about how we don't see reality, not as in like, you know, they got us because we weren't wearing our aluminum hats type thing, but simply because our brains didn't evolve to see an objective reality, right? They focus on fitness, evolutionary mm-hmm. fitness, that allows us to stay alive and procreate. And so the question then is, I guess this is like a science of the mind question, but are our monkey brains like hardwired to avoid difficult truths, like say climate change or even dark matter, and feel more inclined to listen to the Joe Rogan, even though I find it almost gag worthy, but just desperately grasp for the convenient lie? And with so many convenient lies bouncing around, are we just kind of doomed as a species to reach for them?
1: Yeah, I mean, there's certainly no biological barrier, right? Because scientists or science students, even at least, if you go through the process of, here's a bit of scientific knowledge, here's how we discovered it, we learned the historical context, the empirical context, Galileo did this, Newton did this, you know, Einstein did this, and this is how we figured all out this stuff. And you can, you know, reproduce the experiments if you like. You know, when you're an undergrad, you reproduce many important key experiments in the history of science to kind of prove to yourself, hey, this is what we did, this is how we know this thing. So mentally, humans can do it, right? We can't see molecules, but we know so much about the molecular world and how it operates. So the problem really, as you described it, is the disinformation, right? People aren't coming to erroneous views on scientific topics in a vacuum, right? They're not just like, oh, I think vaccines cause autism because I can intuit that because I fit. No, their minds are poisoned by malicious special interest groups who have figured out that if you control how people think, you control how they behave, you control their voting and consumer behavior. And we're about 30 years into this experiment of the internet. And that's 30 years for these special interest groups to become astonishingly adept at crafting very sophisticated disinformation campaigns related to public health and every other topic. That's why it's become a full-time job for a science communicator like me to sift through this and just hope to neutralize a tenth of a percent of the disinformation that's floating around all over the place. I mean, we have to figure out how to negate this toxic behavior of disinforming the public. If we can stop that, right, people don't arrive at science denial just because they feel like it, you know what I mean? They're deliberately poisoned by these agents.
0: Just want to remind our listeners that you're tuned to the Project Censored radio show on Pacifica Radio, and I am your co-host, Eleanor Goldfield, and I'm speaking right now to science communicator Dave Farina. And I wanted to ask you a little bit about that, because I don't know if you'd call it a catch-22, but like, some healthy skepticism is good, right? When somebody says, like, I don't know, blueberries cure cancer or something. Like, some healthy skepticism is good to be like, what? In life in general, not just with regards to science. But I can recall many times where someone tried telling me, you know, about the fake moon landing or UFOs or Sasquatch or whatever, and they used their mistrust of the government as the springboard for their story, and really the backbone for their whole argument. And I was like, well, look, I don't trust my government either, but that doesn't mean that the moon landing was fake. Like, the, you know, A does not equal B. So it's like, we've taken this thing that can be good because our government is full of things I can't say on terrestrial radio, you know, and the likes of RFK Jr. are at the helm. So skepticism is a good thing. But I'm curious if you think that this is also what then makes these erroneous beliefs more prevalent and also, in a way, more uniquely American.
1: Yeah, I mean, so the irony with those people who with just blanket distrust of the government now blindly believe the government when they peddle lies that they want to hear. So you, the same people that would say, no, like, vaccines are bad, they're from the government, are like, UFOs are real, the government told me. It's like, good God, like, find some consistency with your epistemology. I think it's a uniquely American problem, because America is arguably still the most powerful nation on earth. So there's a very high premium on controlling the mindset of the American public. I mean, skepticism is fine, but the people who are the most gung-ho about, like, who just are like, I'm skeptical of blah, blah, blah. No, they're not. Like, they're skeptical of legitimate sources of information and endlessly credulous towards frauds who peddle narratives that make them feel smart and special. You know, I said this on Danny Jones. It's like, if you want to be skeptical of well-substantiated scientific information, that's fine. What you inevitably do then is learn science, right? The example we were talking about is I was talking about how RFK said that poppers cause AIDS. So he's an HIV denialist. And Danny, the guy, goes, well, like, how do you know? Like, what if it, you know, like, we should, you know, did you talk to AIDS experts? Like, it's like asking me if I asked a mathematician whether 2 + 2 = 4. Like, this is trivial, well-established knowledge. You can learn, just learn about AIDS, learn about the HIV replicative cycle, and learn about how HIV drugs inhibit every step. And that's, you know, just learn something, right? Don't just go, you know, well, what if all of science is wrong? That's skepticism. But this guy on the internet is, I'm not even going to think twice about it, must be right, because rebel truth teller, whistleblower, rogue, trailblazer, awesome cowboy guy. You know, it's just like, it's ridiculous.
0: Yeah. And I mean, since you've been mentioning sources and looking at where information is coming from, I just have to ask, what is your take on AI?
1: Yeah, AI is a quagmire. And every time I try to make content on it, I just get this deluge of anger. And it looks so calculated to me. Like, and the problem is, I'm not good with tech. So like, I it's hard to discern the narratives, you know. So I'll talk to people and they're like, well, that's a shill for blah, blah, blah. And I'm just like, you guys, give me a break. I can't offer too much intelligent input on AI and the future of AI. I personally am afraid of superintelligence and the extinction risk. That's just my general take on it from what I've seen. I think that AI is more likely to cause harm societally than good. I don't really believe like this trickle down about it's going to make everything easier and we're going to pass the savings on to you. I just don't, historically, that doesn't jive with me. So I am worried about that. Yes, definitely.
0: Yeah, I mean, and we've talked about AI on the show several times before, and it's basically like, it's created by people who believe that humanity is a bad thing, like that humans should not be. And of course, you know, recently Google just announced that they're going to stop using the typical search feature and basically just offload to AI. And I feel like going back to the sources, you have to look at who's creating this. With that, I wanted to ask you a question that kind of ties into that, because there was I believe it was MIT that had a study that showed that, you know, basically the what everybody's been quoting about it is that AI makes you dumber, right? Because it's like GPS, then you lose some of the ability to naturally find your way because you're relying on this little doohickey. Mm-hmm. But I wanted to ask you, because a lot of people will say this and that study says, can you break that down a little bit so that when somebody says, well, this scientific study found this, it doesn't necessarily mean, okay, but that's now like on the same level as gravity, right?
1: Sure. Not. I mean, it depends very much on the individual topic, right? But I'd say the problem is that while there is a certain sector of the public that is so hostile towards science that they just look at any scientific research as suspect and corrupt or whatever the case may be, there's a larger portion of the public that understands that science is a thing and that research matters and that peer-reviewed science is real. And, you know, if you want to substantiate a scientific claim, you have to look to the primary literature. And so in response to that, I think that the most dangerous thing is that we're seeing the rise of predatory journals and special interest groups who understand that if you can make a pseudoscientific claim look like real science in a way that's indiscernible to the general public, that is right. If you just, here's a thing that looks like a paper that says the thing that I want you to believe. So we're seeing a huge rise in that, and also a shift towards that in the government. So Bobby Kennedy and Jay Bhattacharya want to ban federal scientists from being able to publish in legitimate journals, which they deem as corrupt, and to publish only in the state-sanctioned journals, Journal of the Academy of Public Health, I think it's called, or something like that, which, of course, will have to abide by the state-sanctioned pseudoscientific narrative of HHS under Bobby. So we're getting to a point where it will look like real science, right? Absolutely indistinguishable to the common public, but it's not. It's pseudoscientific, right? This is very different from, you know, independent research groups, whether they're in academia or the private sector or working under various political apparatus all over the world. You know, when they say ivermectin cures COVID or whatever it is, okay, here are groups all over the world, giant cohorts, a million people in this study, double blind, isolating every potential variable, very, very large, robust studies, all proving that it doesn't do it. They're still going to turn to, look at this one paper, right? Peter McCullough and his group are going to go, look at this one paper. And the general public doesn't have the ability to understand, okay, this was small cohort. They didn't control for vaccination status. Like, what's wrong with the study? Like, there are even studies that are real studies. They're just bad studies and they'll be cherry picked. So there are all these tiers of not caring about peer-reviewed science, caring about it, but not being able to distinguish between a fake journal and a real journal, caring about it, and it's even in a real journal, it's just a bad study, and it's being cherry-picked by charlatans. You know, it is a giant problem. Yeah, we do need to help the public get a little bit more literate in terms of, I mean, it's a very uphill battle, right? Expecting the general public to read and comprehend primary scientific literature it's just not going to happen, right? So you need science communicators to deliver the contents of papers to the public in a way that's more comprehensible.
0: Yeah, well, and with that, I wanted to ask you some of your suggestions, because something that we talk about on the show a lot is critical media literacy and basically teaching people how to recognize that we're the most propagandized people on the planet and how to recognize, you know, things like the passive voice and, oh, like this many people died in Gaza. What did they die of? Who did it? You know, that kind of like how to understand and pick apart the propagandization. And obviously something that is needed is science literacy. And yet at the same time, you know, you've pointed out that, like, you're not going to put in front of a bunch of sixth graders these like intense scientific studies that have mostly words they don't understand. So how do you start with this science literacy and then, like, you know, like learning English or something? How do you progress on that so that by the time somebody's, you know, at the ripe old age of 40, like myself, they can look at something and be like, oh, okay, I understand that this is BS and I understand that this is legit.
1: Yeah. I mean, from a foundational perspective, it's just continuing to promote foundational scientific knowledge. Like, for example, right, mRNA vaccines should not have been the first time that most people heard about what mRNA is. You learn this in ninth grade. Everybody did. Whether they remember it or not, you learn about transcription and translation in ninth grade. Sometimes it doesn't stick because, unfortunately, in order to understand biology, you have to understand chemistry, and you didn't learn chemistry yet in ninth grade. But if you have a little bit more foundational knowledge in the sciences and you know what mRNA is and what it does, then you hear a claim like mRNA vaccines are experimental gene therapy. You immediately go, what are you talking about? You don't know what gene therapy is. mRNA vaccines don't do that, right? It's just like, you reflexively can reject 90% of the pseudoscientific claims instantly, just based on your foundational knowledge. So hopefully it seems to me that Gen Z is pretty pro science and fact and like a little bit more savvy to disinformation and where it comes from and all this stuff. And so that's half of it. Half of the battle is just like everybody learned basic science. That's going to help a lot. But then the other aspect, as you said, I mean, it's a combination of basic science literacy and media literacy. Who's making these claims? Where are they coming from? Who's funding that? Where, you know, what are these channels? What are they all about? So just as much as debunking pseudoscience, I also do, hey, Eric Weinstein's being paid by Peter Thiel. Here's what Peter Thiel wants, right? Here's his whole agenda. Like, let's all be aware of that too. I just put out a video this morning on Eric Weinstein, so I'm hot on that.
0: I mean, necessary. Thank you. Yeah. Well, I think that you bring up a good point is that, like, these things overlap. I mean, we talk about things as if they exist in silos, but in reality, of course, they don't, because in order to be science literate, you have to be media literate and understand that you're being lied to in the first place. So yeah, it is a quagmire, but hopefully we can use some tools to make it less quagmire-y.
1: Yes.
0: Folks, do check out Dave's YouTube channel, Professor Dave Explains. Again, not to sound pseudoscientific, but I will say that it feels psychologically medicinal in a time when people are coming at you, telling you that, I don't know, like the COVID vaccine makes you magnetic or something.
1: Right.
0: Which is the thing I've heard.
1: Yeah. So. It's a place of catharsis. I welcome all.
0: It is. It's beautiful. And again, like so necessary that somebody does it in a way that people can relate to and that don't feel like they're just being talked at by a boring professor as I was in high school.
1: Very good.
0: Unfortunately. Thanks so much, Dave, for taking the time. Really appreciate it.
1: Thanks for having me.
0: 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And coming up next, Mickey and I sit down to dig into some of the news that didn't make the news, with a particular focus on AI and data centers. That's coming up now, so please stay with us.
2: You're listening to the Project Censored show on Pacifica Radio. I'm Mickey Huff with Eleanor Goldfield, and this is another segment where Eleanor and I talk about the headlines and apply critical media literacy analysis to the things going around us, to the news that doesn't make the news. We're here to analyze why. Eleanor, this week you sent along a number of articles around artificial intelligence culture and things that are happening in our society around it. Of course, as our listeners know, we seem to be in sort of a digital tsunami, to rip on the title of a great movie exposing some of the hazards of AI for folks that are interested in documentaries. It's basically all AI all the time, Eleanor, and we're basically told that we have to accept it as inevitable. Our invisible technocratic overlords are here to make our lives simple, and if we don't like it, there's something deeply wrong with us. Well, that thing that's deeply wrong with us is now attracting the attention of the authorities. And I know you have several stories you want to discuss. I was going to kick things off with a recent article from The Intercept with Sam Biddle and Matt Sledge. There actually are a couple of stories about AI and the police tracking AI activists or anti-AI activists or people critical of AI data centers. There's a story on the ballot for Project Censored for this year's coming book. This is a more recent article that looks at how cops in Philadelphia are actually a fusion center, as it were, in Philadelphia, is combing through internet comments from critics of artificial intelligence. And the police are concluding that there is a growing risk of physical violence against data centers from, quote, domestic violent extremists ranging from white supremacists on the right to anarchists on the left. And domestic violent extremists, Eleanor, they're called DVEs. So they've already developed their own AI jargon. And from this article, it talks about how DVEs are likely interested in targeting artificial intelligence data centers, posing a physical and cyber threat to infrastructure in the Philadelphia regional area. And this is from the Delaware Valley Intelligence Center. So we've already said a mouthful here. I've already said a mouthful of disturbing Orwellian phrases, Eleanor. So let me hand it over to you. In many ways, like we saw, the war on terror really paved the way for this kind of business to create these domestic extremists. And it's always interesting too to see how law enforcement like to conflate the far left and the far right, even though there are far more examples of political violence coming from the far right. But Eleanor, I want to hand this over to you and either build on this story or talk about some of the other stories that caught your attention around the rising police state around artificial intelligence.
0: Yeah, Mickey, absolutely. I mean, I'd say they don't even conflate the two. They say that far left extremism, which is basically just, I guess, the idea that everyone should be safe, healthy, fed, sheltered, what a radical idea, that is somehow more dangerous than the KKK. But I also find it, I mean, it's horrifying. The Philadelphia Police Department warned that disruptive First Amendment activity is an indicator of risk. I mean, let's talk about the propaganda in that sentence, Mickey. Disruptive.
2: Yes, First Amendment
0: activity. The disruption of you using your constitutional rights to, I don't know, care about things, care about your community, is an indicator of risk. And of course, this is absolutely an indicator of risk in a where you're basically like your public systems have been captured by these institutions that drive the need for data centers, that drive the push for AI. But that this kind of language is showing up, and that this kind of language then pushes police departments and, you know, the larger legal infrastructure in the U.S. to go after people for caring about their communities and exercising their constitutional rights. That's terrifying. And that is, of course, that is in and of itself an affront against the Constitution, because, of course, we have the right to not be unlawfully, you know, unlawful search and seizure. Right. So I think that, you know, this is par for the course for what we've been seeing. And also PRISM reports put out an article recently that kind of goes well with what The Intercept wrote here, that there are these bills, the right to compute, which sounds really cute, right? It sounds like, you know, like a computer lab in a middle school. But basically, this is preemptive legislation, right? Which the U.S. is really good at preemptive things, right? Preemptive wars and pre-crime and preemptive legislation that cuts off efforts led by residents to counter the rapid expansion of data center facilities. And bills have been introduced in New Hampshire, Ohio, South Carolina, and Virginia, which seek to codify this right to compute. Basically, you block cities from regulating AI data centers, saying that they are, you know, necessary infrastructure, right? They mentioned the American Legislative Exchange Council, ALEC, which was also, which has been very active when it came to oil and gas. And we saw this in terms of, you know, making it critical infrastructure so that activists could not protest against these projects, these dirty energy projects, because they were critical infrastructure. And you see the same thing happening here. So it really is rinse and repeat with regards to the tactics that they're using. And so I think that that kind of historical critical media literacy is also really important, Mickey, because again, they don't come up with new ideas. They just reuse them. It's actually the only thing that they recycle.
2: Yeah, indeed.

0: And whether it's environmental activists, animal rights activists, civil libertarians of many stripes, the government can conveniently paint them as terrorists or potentially violent extremists simply for opposing something. Look, according to Gallup, more than 7 in 10 people in America oppose data centers as neighbors. More than 70%. You would think that this as a political hot button grassroots issue, not one that's astroturfed, you'd think that Democrats would be all over this issue for the midterms. You'd think they'd be all over this, getting people out to the ballot boxes to, you know, push back against the Trump agenda, the Silicon Valley technocratic agenda, but not so much. Right. They're busy fretting about people who are opposing genocide in Gaza, which basically cost them the last election anyway. But you go into some detail here and you'll see the history. There's a long history of the government wrongly targeting people who are critics of government policy. And again, as the attorney here says, these are people with legitimate popular political concerns raised by local communities. I mean, it's happening here in upstate New York. You know, people are turning out in droves to local town councils and city councils where many people have never turned up before because they don't want environmental contamination, sound and noise contamination going on in their communities to create further surveillance and no jobs. This is, again, it's a preposterous thing. And of course, it's another way that we can see the state operating as an adjunct, meaning becoming the corporate state, to enforce economic policies and infrastructure construction that the general public opposes in massively large numbers. So anyway, we should probably keep an eye on these kind of stories. But Eleanor, I know that you have several other stories on your list of concerns this week that also involve artificial intelligence issues, some of them connected to data centers. And I know you and I have talked about this before. Environmental racism has played a major role in what's happening around data centers in places like Tennessee and other places around the country. These are very significant social, political, and economic concerns. This isn't just about, you know, people being Luddites. You know, I hate when I see people ahistorically throw around these kinds of terms. Luddites weren't against technology. They were against technological exploitation of workers. And this is exactly the kind of thing that we see happening is exploitation and replacement of people for machines. And it's time again that people really have to use the levers that we still might have in power to push back against things like data centers, for example. Eleanor, you've got a few other stories up your sleeve.
1: Yeah, absolutely. Well, and that segues nicely into Sam Altman, who is basically a Disney villain. And he literally said, this is a direct quote, "We see a future where intelligence is a utility like electricity or water, and people buy it from us on a meter." I mean, I have to laugh because otherwise I'm just going to punch my screen and it'll break. It's like, it is so grotesquely dystopian. And yet these are the people that are building AI that want to push through these data centers. So of course, it's not surprising that people are like, actually, no, thank you. And with regards to, you know, what we were just talking about, this is popping around all over the place. Wired just recently released a story, I believe it was about a week ago, and it obtained a tranche of documents from the New York Intelligence and Counterterrorism Bureau. So Mickey, you started with a story out of Philly. This is out of New York. They say of particular note is a novel term for what the Bureau purports to be an emerging extremism threat. The term is anti-tech violent extremism, and that doesn't appear in any publicly available DHS or FBI domestic extremism reports or guides. So it represents a novel grouping of a wide range of ideologies under a single extremist category. Again, this shows the wide net that's being ready to be cast, if not already being cast, to basically go after everybody. Because again, as you pointed out, Mickey, people from across the political spectrum don't want to be neighbors with these places for understandable reasons. There was another post that was put up by actually Fortune magazine, which I can't believe I'm quoting from them, but nearly 50,000 people in the Lake Tahoe region are being told that they'll need to find a new utility provider after the electricity source their communities have relied on for decades announced it plans to stop supplying most of their power by May 2027 as Northern Nevada's exploding AI data center boom places unprecedented pressure on the grid. So sure, people, you're just going to have to stop requiring water on the daily because we need that water to supply our data center. I mean, this is, it is

0: so absolutely insane. But this is basically what the priorities of the system are right now. They are not water for humans and nature, and they are water for data centers,
1: for
0: and
1: machines,
0: AI. For machines.
1: Yeah. So on top of that, some of the other things that you were looking at and shared with me really kind of puts this into perspective. As the military-industrial complex of the United States has sprawled all over the world, 800-900 military bases, larger than, you know, many of the next countries in line, you know, combined as far as military supremacy, even though that's not seemingly working out well in the Middle East right now. Numbers apparently aren't everything, and trillions of dollars apparently isn't everything. I'm not sure they'll learn any lessons from that, but the surveillance industrial complex is also not really learning any lessons from that kind of supremacy. The United States in general has more than 5,000 data centers already, and this is 10 to 12 times more than China. There's a whole graph of it that goes down with Germany with 500, UK with 500, Japan has, you know, over 200. I mean, this is crazy. Like, the United States is going through a bonanza of AI data center building, and it is interestingly resulting in this extraordinary grassroots pushback, right? And now even Erin Brockovich has gotten involved in the situation, where she's now working on a project to map them and help orchestrate local communities into a national movement that might have some real political teeth.
0: Yeah, absolutely. And I mean, that was a little bit of sunshine in an otherwise pretty dark world when I saw that Erin Brockovich was on the case. But yeah, I mean, I'm not going to get into the weeds about the movie here or what she's done. But I think what I really appreciate about that is kind of what we also talk about with critical media literacy. This isn't about right or left, Democrat or Republican. This is just about, hey, I don't think anybody wants their kids to be drinking cancer causing water. Like, maybe that's just not something that we want. And I think you see this with the ICE protests, you know, having been in the streets at protests, nobody's asking, hey, like, how do you, what's your perspective on this one Democratic pillar? Like, no, you're out there because you just don't want to see your neighbors kidnapped. And so I think that there's something really powerful about this. And this is, of course, why you see this kind of legislation cropping up, because that's what the system does when it's pushed into a corner, is that it fights back through lawfare. Obviously, as we've seen at Delaney Hall, it fights back very much physically as well, but it fights back in ways that could really ruin somebody's life by putting them into the system because they showed up at some protest against a data center. And I'm not trying to scare people away from protesting these things. I'm saying that people need to be aware of these legislative arrows that are pointed at us so that we can avoid them and understand what we're up against here. But I think that there was another point in the PRISM article that I think is really important. And you kind of touched on it earlier, Mickey, but for instance, West Virginia, which I did a documentary on West Virginia, basically, as PRISM points out, seeking to compete with the development in neighboring states, approved a law in its most recent legislative session that preempts local government's abilities to regulate data centers.
1: And in Maine, they vetoed a bill that was going to ban more data centers.
0: Yeah. And you saw this in West Virginia with fracking, right? You see you saw this with coal back in the day. It's a drive to the bottom. It's a drive to make money off of the literal extraction, the colonialist extraction of resources. And right now, resources include these data centers and the water that drives them. And I mean, West Virginia has been fracked and mined to bits. And now they want to also get on the train of data centers. And of course, again, like this also proves that there is that connection to poverty. I mean, West Virginia is the second poorest state behind Louisiana. And of course, there's a relationship there, right? Who cares about trampling on the lives of poor people? You know, the Dakota Access Pipeline was diverted from a more well-off white neighborhood so it could go through an obviously far more destitute indigenous area. So this is, again, they don't make up new ideas. They rinse and repeat. And you see the same thing happening with these data centers. They are going after the places that are the most destitute, where they think people won't have the ability to fight back. But especially with West Virginia, I gotta say, if you don't know anything about Appalachian history, you have a fight coming to you, because those folks do know how to fight.
1: Yeah, it's important that we point out those movements to resist, because oftentimes people, when they see just the corporate media, they think there's nothing they can do. The way that big tech and corporate media have presented this, that it's not only inevitable, it's for our own good. And, you know, going back to the World Economic Forum, you'll own nothing and like it. I mean, here's a couple quick stories. I know we're going to run out of time in the segment, but related to this, why are people resisting things like AI data centers? Well, there's two stories that Project Censored was tracking this past year. One, US government plans AI-driven production of mass propaganda. That was another story by Sam Biddle for The Intercept that talks about the US Special Operations Command acquiring AI technology in the next several years, which means they're already doing it, with the purpose of creating massive amounts of curated propaganda. And of course, this was written about by Sam Biddle over at The Intercept. Again, this is pretty amazing. It calls on people in the US to act in response to this growing kind of technology, with saying, do people realize what's going on with this controlling of messaging? Where does it end? Let's also now have fun and bring into the mix AI-generated slop, dead internet theory, that half the things online are produced by bots or AI nonsense, what it's doing to the creative industry, you know, on top of that, let alone the news and journalism. It's pretty serious that the US is seriously looking at acquiring deep fake technology to generate, quote, generate messages and influence operations via non-traditional channels in relevant peer-near-peer environments. So that means infesting social media, you know. So why would people be opposed to the AI data centers that are doing these things? Another great story that we're looking at is massive AI podcast network reuses original news content. So there's something called as an AI generated podcast network known as the Daily News Now that generates 11,000 episodes a day, reusing facts, story structures, and specific phrases from previously published reports by local news affiliates of Fox, CBS, NBC, as well as TechCrunch, the Toronto Star, and The Verge. This is all by a story published by The Indicator from February of this year. That's a story that's actually on our ballot that was researched by Project Censored student Jaden Lawrence with faculty evaluator Steve Masick. This is the kind of thing we do at Project Censored with news media and critical media literacy, is we teach people how to decode the news, right? And ask important questions about key topics. Well, Eleanor, the rampant rise and onslaught of AI data centers and tech moguls on our society is a key issue. And given that they also control much of the information ecosystem, it's really important to think critically about this and track reporters and outlets that aren't afraid of being called anti-tech violent extremists, because they're more important on reporting the news.
0: Absolutely, Mickey. And with that, I just wanted to highlight, because this is another story that, of course, is not going to make it on corporate media because they're funded by Google. But Google basically decided quietly to destroy how it had driven the search engine before and basically turn everything into AI. And so basically what happened, you no longer get the typical results. Google will prioritize AI-generated search results at the top and is launching interactive AI tools that can gather information on a user's behalf.
1: So, I like how you said that, Eleanor. I feel like it's for my own good now.
0: Yeah, well, that was my call center voice. But I want to share some information from Shay Omonejoe, who's a PhD candidate at Harvard, who posted about this and said, like, you know, this is why you should not just Google it, which I know you have long said, long before the AI boom, that, you know, we should not use Google as a verb. But I think understanding that people do, and then understanding that people go to Google, even though there are other search engines, and there are other search engines, especially where you can turn off any kind of AI.
1: Yeah, like DuckDuckGo, for one.
0: Right. But basically, the top of as Shay writes, the top of Google is an AI summary trained on content that may itself have been written by AI. So it's a very circular mindset there. Below that are articles designed to rank but not inform you. So there's AI output, secondary interpretation of evidence, and the primary evidence itself. is lower. And they've done studies that show that like only 3% of people go to the second page of Google results. And so you on that first page, you're basically not getting any primary sources. Think about that. Think about how disturbing that is, that we are no longer, I mean, you could argue that it's been a while still, but that now that AI is being prioritized and that AI is prioritizing itself, I mean, the level of misinformation we could be gobbling up and not even realizing. And again, this is not to say that all AI results are erroneous, but it's to say that you are not getting primary sources, and primary sources are the root of critical media literacy.
1: Yeah. And as an historian, you know, for 25 plus years, the lack of reliance on primary sources is mind-boggling. Again, garbage in, garbage out, building information on a completely weak and faulty foundation, you know, often addled with hallucinations, aggregated slop and nonsense. I'm not suggesting that there's no beneficial uses for AI anywhere, but I think that when we're looking at things in the social sciences, in journalism, in humanities, in the way in which people communicate with each other, we need our critical faculties to be finely tuned and in working order. And that requires practice, and that requires really focusing and being conscious about how we ask questions and how we scrutinize sources. And that includes the language we use. Let's not slip in and do the propaganda for these big tech corporations by saying things like Google it, right? As you mentioned earlier, and we've been on this forever, you're using search engines. Search engines aren't magic. They're made by people. They're algorithmic. They're biased, and they produce and amplify greatly often some of humanity's worst characteristics. So as we've seen with Grok, you know, over at X. So anyway, Eleanor, we can certainly keep talking about these subjects. I know we'll be revisiting issues around AI, and you and I will still be promoting critical media literacy as a means by which to not only acquire, but illustrate real intelligence, right? Something that we should be working on developing before we go to the artificial stuff.
0: The issue with AI, it really is the core questions that we ask for critical media literacy. You know, who wrote it? Why was it written? You know, what are the claims? When was it published? How are those claims framed? You know, basically it's the same thing that you find in critical media literacy. And I think the problem, the difference is that people think that AI is pulling from the whole history of human information and giving you the best of the best, right? And that's just not how it's constructed. And again, this is not a binary, like AI can never do anything that's positive. But again, you've got the likes of Sam Altman saying that he wants to make information something that you pay for by the meter. So it's like, these are the people behind AI, y'all. Like, they're not your friends. They do not want to help you. They don't want to build some lovely utopia where everybody gets like free sprouts for lunch. Like, this is not the kind of people that you want running society.
1: No. And when they're pushing artificial intelligence, what they're really pushing is absolute idiocracy. That's a different kind of AI, where we're constantly skimming the surface, never getting in depth. So many studies are coming out the last couple of years about not just test scores, but lack of critical thinking abilities, too much screen time, too much reliance on technology that only skims the surface. People are not reading, doing deep reading or deep thinking. I mean, I can tell that just from college, the amount of books that I can assign has dwindled over the last several years or decade. That's not to say it's all gloom and doom. It's to say, however, that we really need to push back. And in order to push back, we need to see what's going on around us. Who's it working for? Who's it not? We're now back to the critical media literacy pedagogy. And we need to remember that there are things we can do about it. And some of the resistance that we're seeing to AI particularly manifests around data centers, among other things, including now in education, with movements moving away from some of the more techno-utopian ideology, I think are definitely favorable, into the favorable column for democracy.
0: Absolutely, Mickey. Couldn't agree more. So until next time, y'all, that was Mickey and I diving into some of the news that didn't make the news, particularly with regards to AI. And remember that you can find great critical media literacy tools online at projectcensored.org. And we'll see y'all next time.

that does it for another episode of the Project Censored Radio Show. I'm your producer and co-host, Eleanor Goldfield, along with my co-host and executive producer, Mickey Huff. 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Thanks so much for listening, and we'll see you next time. By criminal minds, political ties, habitual eyes, alibis, disguise, another guise of democracy, politics, and the apocalypse. Got the skies looking ominous. So the ocean burned bright with waves full of poison. Genocide, wars, far for little boys, and the weapons manufactured paid for by attacks upon the bridges and the levees and the mines.

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0: Now here's the deal. I listen to ska music, right? Just ska. No rap, no punk, no hip hop, no heavy metal, no classical, no classic rock, no new wave, no new age, no bluegrass, no blues, no jazz, no country. I ain't no bumpkin like the rest of you pukes.
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Hello, greetings, and welcome to This Is Ska. I'm your host, Mitta Goodwin. We just heard Skinhead Skank by Mikey Dread, who celebrated his birthday on the 4th of June. The Potato Five and Floyd Lloyd brought us Tear It Up from 1989, and Floyd Lloyd would celebrate his birthday on the 2nd of June. Joe Higgs, I Am the Strong, he celebrates his birthday on the 3rd. And starting things off, each and every week, the Skatalites. Freedom Sound. I'm your host, Mitta Goodwin. This is Ska. And up next, Doors of Your Heart by The Beat.

from The Benevolence of Sister Mary Ignatius, which was released on the 3rd of June back in 2013. That was the Lee Thompson Orchestra with Napoleon Solo. Before that, The Untouchables brought us the title track to Wild Child, which was released June 1st back in 1985. And starting things off, Doors of Your Heart by The Beat. Right here on This Is Ska. I'm your host, Mitta Goodwin. As always, bringing you ska from around the world, every era. Hopefully you enjoy everything, or at least just enough to keep coming back for seconds. Up next, three bands performing at this year's Supernova International Ska Festival in Fort Monroe, Virginia. For more information, check out supernovaska.com. We're going to start things off with Mobtown. Jump up.

We just heard a song off of Why So Rude, which was released on the 4th of June back in 2008 by the Chris Murray Combo, Why So Rude. Before that, the Planet Smashers brought us Explosive off of Mighty, which was released on the 3rd of June back in 2003, and starting things off, Mob Town. Jump up, catch all three bands, and myself spinning some records on the 12th. Out at Fort Monroe, Virginia. Check out the website, supernovaska.com. A lot of great bands and a few more to be announced. I'm your host, Mitta Goodwin. This is Ska. And up next, off of Soul Arrival, the title track, which was released on the 4th of June back in 2002, here's Go Jimmy Go from Hawaii.

off of Reggae Hits LA, which was released on the 5th of June back in 2007. That was The Agrolites with Left Red. Before that, Scavuvi and the Epitones brought us Solomon Grundy off of Fat Footin', which was originally released on Moon Records on June 6th back in 1995. And starting that block off, Go Jimmy Go from Hawaii with the title track Go Soul Arrival, right here on This Is Ska. I'm your host, Mitta Goodwin, each and every week. Check us out at thisisska.com. 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Up next, we have three tracks emailed to us at thisisskaradio@gmail.com. 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

off of their forthcoming album, The Good Old American Saturday Night. That was Big D and the Kids Table, Scatterbrain. Before that, Punk for Kids, Slow Mo Joe. And starting things off, The Rocksteady Conspiracy, Talk, Talk, Talk. All three tracks email to us at thisisscaradio@gmail.com. I'm your host, Mitta Goodwin. This is Ska, and up next...

0: It is News with No Agenda. And, of course, you've got my sunny face here, Joel, and my cohort, Fred. Afternoon.
1: This is KOWS-LP, Ox.
0: And, of course, we're KOWS-FM. We're News with No Agenda. This is Joel, and here's Fred.
2: Hi, everybody, and welcome to the show. It's a hot day today, and... But, you know, thank goodness for air conditioning, right?
0: Yep. So, as News with No Agenda goes on hiatus for 6 months, we're going to definitely be working on our YouTube channel, Joel's Tour, which has breached over 10,000 views, which for a small YouTube channel is significant. You know, it's not quite Mr. Beast there, but it is a milestone. And another milestone is 63 subscribers, which is, once again, not Mr. Beast, but it is significant for someone that, well, some people have put a lot more time in it.
2: Well, but... yeah, the whole plan, Joel, is that we have a day for shorts and we have a day for long-form videos, right? So each week we come out with some sort of long form video, and then, the new upgrade thing. It used to be after 2 weeks, the shorts version of that would come out, but now it's going to be moved to 4 to 5 weeks to when you come up the short for that same video.
0: Well, before we go any further, that first of all, Joel's Tour is spelled J-O-E-L-S. It's Joel with an S. Tour, T-O-U-R. It's a YouTube channel, and it's a baby channel. So a lot of enthusiasm here.
2: Well, yeah, there's a lot of excitement as well, because as we have it at least two times a week, again, me saying the schedule of having a long-form video and then waiting 4 to 5 weeks to have a short-form video. Huh? Also, the plan is to have Joel's Tour three times a week. Either by video or live chat, and when we start off the live about maybe an hour, 30 minutes to an hour of live, you being live on video, which is not set yet, but right. It'll be fantastic. So it'll be 3 days a week of Joel's Tour.
0: The benefit for people who watch it is it's currently all about San Francisco Bay Area hotspots, places
2: and
0: to
2: beyond.
0: Visit. Ultimately, we've done some videos on cruise ships, specifically Princess. Currently, Princess Cruise Line, we've been on there. And by the way, it was not in any way financed by them. So we have our adventures going to Marin Headlands, to Red Oak Victory, to
2: there's further things that are be coming up.
0: Yeah, we have one that actually focuses on Santa Rosa.
2: Yes, so, and also Sacramento, old Sacramento, which it should be nice, and Monterey, and let's see. I have a whole list of things on the spreadsheet.
0: So, anyways, before we go any further with that, you of course. Listening to News with No Agenda, the accomplishment and the goal with this particular show has been to get information that normally is not in public knowledge. Also give opportunity for people running for office and et cetera to have an avenue in which they can express their thoughts as part of the news process. One of the things that I've also been frustrated with is the fact that it's not information really around. And, you know, when you vote, frankly, you really know nothing about the person who's running for office. And what information you have sometimes is a little bit confusing. Well, maybe I shouldn't say confusing. Not accurate. So we tend to get manipulated. There tends to be a lot of pandering and fear-mongering. I want to eliminate that as much as I can. And that's why no matter who we interview, we treat them respectfully. We let them express their opinion. And it doesn't matter who it is. It could be when we interviewed Zachary's Pizza, we treated them very respectfully. When we had Honda. We treated them very respectfully. One of my big things is just ask a question with no intention other than getting an answer, which to me is very vital. I mean, don't interview someone if you don't respect them. That's my theory. And if you do respect them and you have them on the show, treat them very kindly. We had this one guy, Tom Butts, we interviewed. It was so funny.
2: He was the mayor of Richmond.
0: Yep. So funny because
2: you mentioned that first, actually. Uh-huh. So that's an important thing. He was mayor of Richmond for how long?
0: I don't know. But one or two terms. So anyways, the point was that we were so positive.
2: But a very friendly individual.
0: Every
2: single time he's come here on the show, it's always been pleasant. So
0: my point is that he asked to come back during the interview. So we are pretty positive there. We had an ongoing communication and interviewing with a lawyer who was formerly a significant politician in San Francisco, and that would be Angela Alioto. In fact, actually, all we do is ask her questions, and she was never stumped. In fact, actually, she could illustrate what was going on, like road construction, and kind of make it interesting. So, you know, we're not allowed to endorse people when they run for office on the radio, but
2: we're allowed to talk about road improvements.
0: Yeah. So one thing she was the best candidate, and
2: very, very nice interview.
0: I've learned that she's got a great mind, and I think she really benefited from her father, who was a mayor of San Francisco. My big thing is I don't want negativity. I don't want pandering, fear-mongering. Even half-truths, because half-truths are probably more dangerous than outright misinformation. That being said,
2: well, let's go back to the Joel Stewart thing.
0: Mm-hmm.
2: So, and I want to talk about the expansion of that and so forth, because besides the three mentioned things that I mentioned about the shorts and the long form video and the thing, also there will be possibly a website including to the YouTube channel. Mm-hmm. And also other types of media. So far, how many videos do we have, Joel?
0: 60?
2: No.
0: What? I forgot.
2: We have let's see here. We have a lot. As soon as we reach to be 100, we have a lot of videos that we've created to bring it to other platforms. Correct?
0: Mm-hmm. Go ahead.
2: So, no, go ahead.
0: Finish your thought.
2: No, I want you to be involved with this.
0: Yeah, I am.
2: Because the plan is to expand this thing and to have something kind of like, and we interviewed another YouTube host, Michael Downey. Remember when we...
0: That was a while ago.
2: So in any case, Michael Downey, he's come up, he's on that, what channel is that?
0: I forgot. Was that Romulus or something?
2: No. But in any case, so he's gone into a meeting where he has memberships and so forth. So to provide better content and to focus on different places and different, to expand, not just the Bay Area. Again, the whole site is about Bay Area and other places. True.
0: Yes. So, well, the people that are very good at YouTube really provided some really important information. And by the way, what is good about Joel's tour is that it basically gives you a heads up at going to a certain location and what it'd be like. Because a lot of times people don't do things because they kind of really anxious about that. Do I feel comfortable going there? So what Joel's tour does is shows you the lay of the land, so your comfort level is good. Like, I want to go to San Francisco, and we've got videos where we're in San Francisco, and you're like, okay, you know, I actually would like to go to that place. So,
2: but it's not just doing that channel and this right here, what we're doing here. I would feel like it should be expanded, but on a separate thing.
0: Yes. Yeah. Inevitably.
2: And because to also get responses, because we get responses for our YouTube channel, and we get responses, and we get comments, and we get all kinds of things. This, we would like the same thing too, but on a different plane, but not as quite growing as this channel is, right? So,
0: yeah.
2: But it just on many fronts, so people could hear it in their cars, watch it on their videos, do all sorts of things. So I have a bigger vision of this whole thing. And yeah. Interviewing politicians like you want to do, Joel, it's fine. And it's important, because some of these people are good people.
0: Yeah. Well, it is news with no agenda.
2: It is, and actually we've been doing the YouTube thing, and again,
0: we've done a lot less as time has gone by.
2: We've done a lot less, and supposedly in our conversations, we were supposed to switch it and talk it, but it never seemed to get switched and changed or any sort of thing. So, you know, we have to move in one direction or move in two directions, but separate the two directions. Separate the two.
0: So entities. Why would someone watch Joel's tour? First of all, I think it's because it really gives you a comfort level and educate you. There's a lot of unfortunate myths when you take on the topic of cruises.
2: And, well, it's not only cruises.
0: No, I know, but that's one part of it. So, for instance, there was I had one of my coworkers says, I wouldn't want to go somewhere where they're telling me to go somewhere. I'm like, no, this is what happens. When you choose a cruise, what happens is you choose the places you want to go. So it is your choice. And another person was like, when I left the Navy, I would never go on another ship again. Guaranteed.
2: Well, see, this gives an opportunity to have this channel to tell those people that are in the same realm that it is good to and have visuals and audio and everything together. So, and plus having the station in cars, in on websites, on YouTube and video, instead of just one thing.
0: Yeah. So and here's
2: to
0: the thing:
2: convince people, you know,
0: going on a cruise is not like being in the Navy or the Coast Guard.
2: Yeah,
0: so there are different levels of being on cruising as well, and they're appropriate for each one. You know, it's almost like, you know, there's a reason for a hammer, there's a reason for the screwdriver. You can't use the screwdriver as a hammer, at least not wisely so. So personally speaking, I would say Royal Caribbean and the other one,
2: you don't
0: Carnival.
2: Know. No, ew. Sorry, I didn't mean that.
0: Okay,
2: Carnival is a big cruise line, and they have several different lines that are
0: wonderful.
2: Well,
0: let me finish the thought. So those are fun.
2: That's an automatic response.
0: When you're in 20s or 30s, it is kind of fun. And Princess is fun. You know, 30s or 40s. I mean, don't get me wrong. You know, do what you may. But that's one of the things I find enjoyable. Celebrity was a different thing altogether. I did not smell pot when I was on a Celebrity cruise. What else? The food was a little bit upgraded. In fact, actually, although I don't think they do it anymore. But they used to escort you and give you a glass of champagne as you were going finding your room.
2: I don't want to be on a cruise ship that has roller coasters.
0: Yeah, well, that's your choice.
2: That's for me. And I will say that always. I'm old.
0: Now, one of the things
2: I don't want that kind of thing.
0: I've not experienced is Cunard, our Silver Seas. There's a couple other ones, intriguing as it may be. And
2: Something like that. Cunard, maybe taking a transatlantic cruise.
0: Yep, my brother did that.
2: Did he?
0: He hasn't really told me anything about his trip. He doesn't talk a lot. He just communicates when he has to, I guess. excuse me. So next,
2: should he be taking these things? I mean, doesn't he have like some sort of thing that shocks his heart into,
0: I guess so,
2: alignment or something like that? I mean, what is it called? The thing that chucked your heart?
0: ICD.
2: What does that stand for?
0: I forgot.
2: But the second one
0: must be cardio.
2: Because it your heart stops and it restarts your heart, right?
0: Yeah.
2: Oh, that must be annoying. Not annoying, but scary.
0: Yeah. So let's take a look.
2: He's going to all these places?
0: So let's take a look here. So where have we gone? The John Muir Mansion, Martinez. But more specifically, one of the things I've really been emphasizing recently is the China Camp State Park in San Rafael. And another one was The Last of the Victory Ships, Richmond, California. And finally, I believe it might be a short, it's Alcatraz Island, San Francisco. Let's see here.
2: Well, see, this is another reason why I want to have like the 1 hour thing each week.
0: Mm-hmm.
2: Either for people to zoom in and say suggestions around the Bay Area where to go to.
0: Yeah. So, once again, the John Muir Mansion, Martinez, the China Camp State Park. You know what? If I really think about it, what really surprised me the most was China Camp State Park. We recorded that for Joel's tour. I really was kind of surprised. There was so much more to it than I realized. It's got a lot of history. It's gorgeous. And it's basically, it's really kind of a complicated history. Now, mind you, we did Joel's tour, Alaska cruise, a variety of them. And it was interesting. Oh, I'd like to say a couple things what's good about cruising. I'm in the mood for it right now. The first one is going out of San Francisco. So you don't have to worry about it. You don't have to fly somewhere. And
2: well, you know what I like on a special cruise thing is when you get it for free.
0: Yeah. On board for that. So
2: yeah. And that was a situation for us that we got it for free, the thing. So
0: the good thing is that that it's conveniently located. You go on the ship. Processing's pretty fast, and let's see here. Probably, I'm really, you know, I like a buffet. Don't get me wrong.
2: Oh, no.
0: But my big thing is I like to spend more time in the regular restaurant, and also still haven't done a afternoon tea. I've been wanting to do that for a while. And here's the thing is, and a lot of people don't realize this. First of all, the ship is huge.
2: Not all ships.
0: Seriously, though. Huge. And so when I had one person say to me, oh, I would be so bored. No, you know, you really have to move fast around there to get things done. Although you can be a wheelchair and have some disabilities, and they will accommodate you. Another thing would be take advantage of things. Like if you never had frog's legs or escargot, try it one time. This is your opportunity to do things you didn't get the opportunity. So say, for instance, you're only going to go on a cruise once in your life. Then maybe $200 for an excursion or $250. That is actually pretty good.
2: Mm.
0: If you're only going to go on a cruise once, do the thing with the swimming with the dolphins are panning for gold, which was extraordinarily fun.
2: Well, you know, the best thing about being on a cruise is that it's not stressful from going to place to place. Like, you know, I know people that have gone to Europe, so they're checking into hotels or checking out of hotels.
0: Yeah,
2: trying to go to transportation to get to the next area, and while they're unpacking and packing and the stress of doing all this stuff, trying to do everything from going from place to place. They're staying in one hotel, and then, but when you're going on the ship, you're taking a room with you to all the different places.
0: So a lot of people, they hate packing and unpacking. with a cruise.
2: I know.
0: You
2: hate
0: packed.
2: It.
0: You pack, and hopefully, you get a good night's sleep because you will be doing many things when you're on a cruise and being a lot more walking. That being said, that you go there and you can unpack or leave your clothing and your luggage, and make sure everything's secure. I think Princess Cruises has a safe in all the rooms.
2: I think all of them have safes.
0: So, once again,
2: I don't think I've ever been on a boat in the past yep. that didn't have anything.
0: I've never had a boring sea day. So a lot of people, in fact, actually, some occasionally, very, very rarely, enjoyed more the sea day than I've done necessarily. With Mexico, it was kind of every port seems real similar. Going to Alaska, Sitka and Ketchikan and others had some similarities because it's the same environment. But Sitka and Ketchikan and Juneau feel different from each other. Now, I did a two-week cruise to Hawaii after I got bought off of a contract. And it was never boring, but each day felt like it lasted a long time. And I loved lobster night. And I ran to a couple and they said, oh, we've done so many of them. We're so bored with them. What? And I know we have pictures from there somewhere. But Fred, you've gone to Mexico to see pyramid,
2: yeah, several
0: right?
2: Yeah, different times. And, you know, now I have friends that tell me, you shouldn't go to Mexico, but I feel like going to Mexico. I mean, they're having those games in Mexico right now, right?
0: Yeah, and here.
2: And here as well. But the thing is, I always found it fun to go to Mexico. But everybody tells me and that you shouldn't go to Mexico. But I've never had a bad time in Mexico. I mean, the best time I ever had was to see that pyramid, Chichen Itza. That was
0: Yeah,
2: so
0: that sounds
2: awesome.
0: Amazing.
2: I mean, the weather was kind of really hot. But still seeing that pyramid. Oh, yeah. And then just kind of like... Yeah, and then also the security. I mean, going down there, and we went down in the boat, and we had this military ship following the cruise ship. And then we went on the thing, and then we had all these soldiers follow us to go to the pyramid. Mm-hmm. Then, I guess it was like, but that's a lot of security, right? To make sure that we weren't, I mean, seemed kind of extreme, but I mean, maybe it was what's needed to keep us safe. But I don't think I've had any other incident. But, you know, I have friends that tell me, you go down there, and you'll just see drug use everywhere.
0: Yeah.
2: Well, no, if it wasn't, then why do people still go there, and why are they having this sporting event down there? And, you know, I mean, why? I mean, if that was the case, then all these different countries wouldn't be going there, right, if it was the case.
0: Yeah.
2: So there's some level of security, but they believe one thing, and then they won't do it.
0: One of my relatives is a travel agent. And they said the only port they felt anxious in was...
2: Acapulco?
0: Naples, Napoli.
2: Oh, that's not even Mexico. We're talking about Mexico at the moment. Napoli, well, maybe, but then, you know, it's old. It's really, isn't it really old world? I mean, I guess, and if you're really going to go and travel, don't go by yourself. I mean, I've heard stories about people disappearing because they're going by themselves and going to different places.
0: Yeah, well, which actually could even happen here.
2: Yeah, I mean, you go with a friend. If you don't know the area and you're visiting, why do that? I mean,
0: yeah, take
2: somebody
0: us.
2: Somebody going and mountain climbing.
0: We'll go with you.
2: And then you see them. You see them on the news and they're dead because they went by themselves. Yeah. Nobody to notify anybody. Nobody to do anything. No cell range. No. Go with a group, so you can get helicoptered out.
0: Mm.
2: You know, that's another thing too. It's to get helicoptered out,
0: yep,
2: without paying a hefty fine for getting helicoptered out.
0: So let's see here,
2: like that poor man who lost his wife and then got charged
0: oh,
2: a
0: yeah.
2: lot of money because his wife off a cruise ship.
0: Okay, here's
2: they didn't even get any insurance for that.
0: Yeah, here's something. Please, if you don't listen to anything other than this, what I'm about to tell you. get the travel insurance with the emergency evac. So, and I've said this many times before, insurance is money completely wasted until you need it.
2: Because they will charge you an arm and a leg and a foot and a toe and a pinky and everything.
0: Amazing. So, and here's another one. And it's actually didn't take advantage of the gym when we were there the last time. And what's really amazing about being on a cruise is this. There's so much to do all the time. So that if anything, we were over scheduled. Is there some things I would take advantage of more? I would have done the karaoke.
2: But you know, with all that stuff that you were able to do and stuff like that, the best thing I like to do is sitting down playing bingo.
0: Yeah.
2: I like that, you know. And I like just being relaxed and listening to music. I don't really like doing and seeing a show, seeing a couple of shows.
0: One of the staff person, Joy, who worked on Celebrity, was an amazing person. I ran into one of her coworkers one time. He said she's the same level of energy at 5 o'clock in the morning that she is now. So there are a lot of amazing people. You know, keep your eyes out and look around. Now back to the San Francisco Bay Area. We do have a railroad district video for Joel's tour. And of course, remember, Santa Rosa has a real Charles Schulz vibe about it. And I'm trying to think of what I really do. Sausalito was a new one on Joel's tour. And actually, you know what? I'm pretty comfortable with that place. It used to be described as a bedroom community, but it's got some tourism aspects. One of the things I liked about it is there wasn't crowds of people. There was some. If you're a local merchant, there's not enough. But it had a great ice cream place. It had one for Gemstones, which I'm in Magpie. I like that. What else?
2: Well, do you want to hear the list
0: restaurants?
2: Of that the possible locations?
0: Yeah.
2: Or already listed dates or something. So the one place is like Charles Schulz Museum, Nolan Park, and then they have that air tram thing that's kind of, I don't like air trams, but, you know, it should be spectacular from there and looking at the animals from the air tram. Bodega Bay, East Brothers Lighthouse Station, Guerneville, Baker Beach, Old Sacramento, which should be fantastic. Exploratorium, the Apple Park building in whatchamacallit in down south, Mount Hamilton, mm-hmm. Mount Diablo State Park, Half Moon Bay, San Simeon, or at least part of San Simeon, Santa Cruz Beach Boardwalk, Monterey, Yosemite. These are all future possibilities. Old Moffett Field. That should be interesting, right?
0: Yeah.
2: Point Reyes National Seashore, Japanese Tea Garden.
0: Oh, yeah.
2: And, I wrote that twice. And that's so far for this year. This is for this year. So, a lot of stuff.
0: Yeah.
2: And so, there needs to be, like, a thing about going further, and I think Sacramento will be kind of fun, taking the train to go and see old Sacramento. I think that'd be, but that's a bit off, and and also going to San Simeon, but San Simeon's really far.
0: Yeah.
2: Can't take a train there because there's no station by there or anything.
0: No.
2: That'd be cool to take the train to San Simeon, but. I haven't seen all of it. I only seen part of it.
0: But so, what you were able to see was pretty good.
2: Yeah, it's cool. It's massive, the whole thing. But you know, the places like Lake Tahoe and I'm not really sure about Reno. Is Reno?
0: Yeah.
2: At some places in Reno, it would probably be nice. But
0: trying to remember the name of the river that goes through it. Oh, by the way, speaking of rivers going through towns, it would be Napa. And Napa does have a lot of extraordinary restaurants, vineyards, wineries, wine tasting, bed and breakfasts.
2: And the Napa train.
0: And the Napa train.
2: Yeah.
0: What else? Ate there a couple times, and it was pretty good. There's a...
2: That's another thing, too, is the Napa train.
0: Opera house.
2: I mean, film a video on the Napa train would just be kind of awesome to show... You know,
0: yes.
2: what would be like if you got tickets there and you'd have an excellent experience going on that Napa train. That train is
0: awesome. Here's the thing is that the Napa train, it's been on the news. It's been on many YouTube channels.
2: The Napa train.
0: And yeah. I think that we could do, Joel's Tour can do a different perspective on it. I've been.
2: Well, every perspective you have on there, and I've been there, I think, a couple of times. Every perspective, I think I went on it just to eat. Uh-huh. I think I went on there and then they stopped and went to a winery. I think there was another one over there. And each time it's different. And I believe there's a nighttime version of it too. Should be awesome.
0: There's a Chiquila train in Mexico that a famous
2: YouTuber
0: went to.
2: Chiquila train. Yeah, that one, I don't know. I probably wouldn't remember afterwards.
0: All right. Well, that was obvious because we had at least like 9 shots. All right, tune in to the Kitchen Sink with your host, JP Default, on even Sundays at 4 p.m. One of the last romantic DJs, JP, is equal parts Falyor, Londoner, and Lapse Punk with a taste for torch songs and conversation. Sounds like me. Invites you to drop in with regular guests, tete-a-tete, has no boundaries like a good bully bass, brooding, aromatic, and occasionally containing something still twitching. A bilingual rockin' tour with a palate for both poetic and purid, he pilots his show like, well, once he's handled grinds of a forgotten London skater bowl with the swagger of someone who spent his life learning how to lean into the skid. And of course, the California Bluegrass Association has been dedicated to preserving bluegrass, gospel, and old-time music since 1975, sponsoring concerts and music camps throughout California. They have been a longtime supporter of KOWS Radio, and we encourage you to get involved in their mission. For more information, they can be reached at 844-258-4727. You can also find out more by calling cabweb.org. Well, that was wonderful. And, of course, it is June 11th. You know, there's a lot of interesting shows on this radio station. In fact, actually, what I thought was kind of interesting is that we have Dirty Laundry, have Laura's Living Room, and we have other shows. We got Dave Sprout as well. And frankly speaking, it's kind of interesting, and I really have come to respect and enjoy the other hosts that are at this station. This is very shortly going to be the longest I've ever worked at any place. But then again, as I told my brother recently, I cannot tell how many companies I worked for went out of business, went bankrupt, closed their doors, got rid of the department I worked for, or got rid of the job I worked for. I'm at Sawmill, Washington Mutual, HomesLink Real Estate, other companies. A job seems almost like a temporary inconvenience at times, Mind you, of course, when I was working 200 hours in 15 days, a little more than an inconvenience, but I did it because I was supporting the clients and my manager. But going back to Joel's tour again, I cannot help but wonder if we missed anything. Let's see here. I can't express what we tried to accomplish with it. And I do thank Fred. He's a wonderful editor. He's very diehard. And he's also looking to improve. Oh, I remember what a very famous YouTuber said. He said, you will hate your first 100 videos. Another one is try to improve yourself 1% each show. So I don't know if I hate any of them, but I definitely want to challenge myself more with a better presentation. And I have noticed, like when I was working here, it can be a bit of a challenge to get an interview. That's definitely it. And it's so funny because I had one person say to me, do you charge to get interviewed? I said, no, you're an honored guest. A lot of times I'm out in the community, like I think it's Dewey's ice cream that was cashew based. It was fantastic. And I've wanted to interview them for a while. We did Michael Downey. We interviewed him and that went by really well. Now, he started off doing mostly train trips and he did his patented bathroom check to see if it was clean or something. That, frankly speaking, that is my definition of whether or not you want to eat in a restaurant. If their bathroom is hideous, probably shouldn't eat there. What do you think, Fred?
2: Well, no, I like my order because he doesn't deviate and do a bunch. He sticks to one thing. Same thing with Ben and David. Sticks to one thing, and but not all over. They're not all over the place.
0: Yeah, so they
2: and
0: do.
2: And that's kind of like when somebody goes from one topic and then goes to another topic that you're not interested in. Just stick with one topic and try to make that topic grow. Right?
0: Well, we've been very good at that. So we, of course, do San Francisco Bay tour spots. Marin Headlands or Fisherman's Wharf or other places as well. And then we've done cruises. Less than I thought we were going to do, but I think we're going to do a couple coming out. So here's the question. Is that we have to structure our time. You know, it's like any other project that you have to figure out what you want to do ahead of time, plan it, research it, and execute it.
2: That's why I have this little sheet that I have the whole list of things on.
0: Yeah.
2: With dates, times, and so forth, and a checklist. So I think I'm pretty structured in so forth in putting together. And hopefully there are more things to come.
0: Yeah. I've given a lot of thought to what I'd like to do in the San Francisco Bay Area. And I'd like to be situated where we can take on more interesting challenges, shall we say, and meet some of these people that do YouTube that are successful. I'd love to meet with Mark. What was his name? Robert? And Robert and Mr. Beast is a bit of our white whale. I think, unlike

0: The inn at Occidental Sunset Concert Series, June through October, 6 to 8 p.m. The people will be performing June 7th. Oh, that's passed. June 28th is Sergeant Splendor. July 5th is Estéreo. July 26th is Shayna Morrison and Calderona. August 9th is Greg Locano and Stingray. August 23rd, Late for the Train. August 30th, Jerry Hannon. September 13th is Carlos Reyes, Master Jazz Violinist, Walking Mirrors, a benefit for the Occidental community at September 27th. And 10-11 is Stu Allen in the Mars Hotel, keeping the music of the dead alive. Huh. And of course, do not smoke in bed. And let's see here. 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And of course, are you in the need for some swag? 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I love that word. In fact, actually, one of the things I'm really tempted to for is the shirts.
1: What about a shirt?
0: Because I have no idea what they look at like, so
1: Well, what for the search for the station?
0: it's right there.
1: Oh.
0: So that's our store at bit.ly/KOWSSWAG, all lowercase. So what we talked about today is cruising, what cruise line to go on, what fun things you can do, maybe taking advantage of excursions. What if you're gonna, you know what? What if you decide to take one or two cruises a year? Could we offer some advice?
1: There are some people who live on cruise ships.
0: So one of that would be go on the same cruise line or one in which they have they're underneath the same corporate entity. For instance, Princess and Carnival is the same cruise line. So if you take a, you'll get credit if you go on Princess. You'll also get credit if you go on Royal Caribbean on the same thing. And you want to get as much seniority as possible. And,
1: I hear they're going to take that away, actually.
0: well, no, they change it all the time. So they're not taking away their. You know, there's always someone in a corporation that crunches numbers and, like, oh, do we need to do this? And the cruise line really suffered during the pandemic as well. Oh, speaking of, a lot of people forget there's also colds in the flus and other things that could be transmitted.
1: Oh, there's all kinds of
0: Yeah,
1: things.
0: so one of the things I
1: The
0: would
1: scariest
0: do
1: thing is that hantavirus.
0: is.
1: I mean, that the hantavirus, and there's a coronavirus, and then there's a I saw a cartoon where they showed like a coronavirus and hantavirus, and they were kissing and making out. So it's just like, oh my gosh, really? But that hantavirus thing was scary. And there, some people that I knew, they were just saying like, oh yeah, that's a reason why you shouldn't travel on cruise ship. That's not the truth. That didn't start on the ship. And then they said, oh, it's because there were mice. And there were no mice in the ship. This is because they went out and did an
0: No.
1: adventure, and they got this on land. But the thing is, now these poor people are, they have to go through this thing where they have to be monitored.

0: monitored for a long period of time, and so far they've been doing fine. Not those first few people, but I've been watching one online and seems to be okay, but then it takes weeks and weeks and weeks to develop, so
1: So
0: who knows?
1: if you go on these ships, find out what they have in terms of getting the same credit. So a lot of times they'll give you free laundry, free beverages, free drinks, and other things as well. What other advice for regular cruisers? Get like a pattern. If you're doing it once or twice a year, just have your checklist and take advantage of it. Another thing is don't become cynical. Take advantage of everything. I understand you did the lobster dinner before. Do it again. And one of the things I liked about that particular dinner is actually they had these extraordinary desserts, and then they let all the people in and let you take pictures before you were allowed to eat, because I figured, it's at the most beautiful. If you are handicapped, physically challenged, there's wheel people wheelchairs all over. So if you're thinking, "Oh, I'll never be able to have a good time because I'm in a wheelchair," this is completely wrong. There are a lot of people out there. Any advice for a regular cruise person? Would I have any advice? You know what? At one point, say you took 10 cruises, you'd kind of be an expert at that point. Oh, you know what? Here's another one. Take a cruise somewhere else. Expand your horizon. If the budget would allow it, I would love to go on a cruise for like 30 days, or a world cruise. I think that would be pretty exciting. What do you think?
0: Yeah, that's fantastic.
1: Go ahead.
0: Yeah, that'd be fantastic. And I don't know what Joel's trying to do. He's noodling at
1: That's all I gotta
0: something.
1: say.
0: Yeah, no, all this is fantastic.
1: So, now that we got that out of our system, so here's the problem here. We got one last broadcast of news with no agenda, and realize that the current administration, of course, doesn't, it's not going to get rid of schools or libraries or anything else. In 2 years, we're going to have a presidential election. It'll be the same old stuff, same old fear mongering. What else? Here's some things I've learned about trying to get a guest for this show. I love KOWS, by the way. It's in many ways a dream job. I've learned something about trying to interview someone. First of all, if you heard nothing back when you email them, they've told you basically they don't care. If you get a form letter back, that's another version of indifference. If you get another one saying that about scheduling, that's another, it's still a no in a way, but and we are limited in this show for second and fourth Thursday of the month. And then you get, some interchange. We got the people from the Brothers Lighthouse Station, and proven to be more of a challenge to schedule them, and they're pretty enthusiastic, actually. So we, of course, have the war on Iran, which is kind of more like a self-defeating action on their part, saying it's a bit like a 10-foot man fighting a 3-foot man. Yeah, they're gonna bruise her, but they're gonna lose, the little guy. Sorry about that. And so finally, I would say that it's been good broadcasting in Santa Rosa. And the one thing I have to say is that You know, it's actually has a lot to it. At least that's what I noticed. But today we've been talking about cruising. We've been talking about exploring locally. You know, it's KWS Free Speech, and I have to admit, it has definitely been free speech. So what do you think, Fred? I'll take care of business, but as I don't want empty space. Well, that was fun. So let's see here. The good thing about Social Security is that there's so many seniors that vote, it's political suicide to rate it, although it's already been rated. And there's got to be ways to get peace in the Ukraine without offing every single, I hate to say it, there's been more than enough death and destruction in the Ukraine, and should have never happened as well. It was a bit of a, to say it, Putin was manipulated foolishly on his part, and the Ukrainians were being trained for the war years before it actually happened. So, that being said, and I do want to be grateful for all the team at KOWS, by the way. You know, I'm looking around the studio as I speak, and I can't help but think how nice it is, if you really think about it. And the one good thing that they do here is that actually have a real team approach. There's a sign right now for another radio station in Berkeley as far as supporting them as well. So this is not a winner-take-all situation. That's one of the admirable things about KWS. But that being said, let's see. Oh, some more advice if you're going to go on a cruise, and that would be plan ahead. Save, $10, $20 a week for the year ahead of time, and you'll
0: Also
1: have.
0: get travel insurance.
1: Yep, when we spoke about that, you know what? I actually had one broker I used to work with, and he was overseas and broke his leg traveling, and that was kind of funny, but.
0: The reason why I mention this thing is because I always have this nightmare that you're in the middle of a ship and you have to be airlifted off, and then you could become so bankrupt doing that.
1: Yeah.
0: That's the reason why.
1: Yep.
0: But, I mean, you have net hit stories, and then you have the people that just don't want to do that, and they end up losing their loved ones
1: Yeah.
0: on the ship because they don't want to airlift their thing out because it's so expensive. And so either way, it's a lose-lose situation.
1: Yep. Of course, if you want to be a KOWS show host, no experience necessary. We provide the training. And don't download the application at kowsfm.com/host. It is really amazing as we hit awfully close to 6 years. Wow. I literally have no idea where the time went by. And we've had some extraordinary interviews as well. Something as simple as pizza or. We had Artie O'Daly with his Bad Boy series on YouTube, which I actually enjoyed a great deal. It was, I ended up seeing it because someone else was watching it. And his catchphrase is Daddy Scott, Daddy Scott. And it's pretty funny. He was really good. He actually got to act on 9/11 emergency and with the
0: 911.
1: 911. And I actually got to work with the famous.
0: I don't. For some reason, when people say 911, you think of emergencies. But when you say 9/11, you think of the towers falling down in New York. So I it's the same numbers and the same thing, but you look at it different when people say that.
1: Yeah.
0: I just, for some reason, well, at least that's how I see it. I see it as the thing, and for some reason, never forget that, you know, what happened on that day on 9/11.
1: I remember seeing the tower crash.
0: It's incredible how many years ago that was, you know?
1: Yeah.
0: And you never thought you would reach that, you know, time away from that time period. So, and then...
1: Time has a way of sneaking away.
0: Yeah, I mean, and then 911, I think at the TV series, and I see Angela Bassett trying to rescue people, and she's a cop, and blah, blah, blah, and a fire emergency, right?
1: I would wonder what it's like to work with Angela Bassett.
0: She looks incredible. I mean, it's hard to believe that she's up there. I mean, she's been around for a while, you know? Same thing with Gina Davis. Gina Davis looks incredible. It's just it makes you wonder what they're doing that they look that, you know.
1: Well, if we want to talk about television, there's, of course, 911. And they got so many of these adventures that kind of go over the top. Ghosts, love that, both the British version and the American ones.
0: Well, the British version is over with.
1: Yeah, but it still reruns. But, you know,
0: not only the British version. Since they went off the air, they've had these spinoffs of the same type of theme for all these different companies.
1: So they have Australia.
0: And they have Germany.
1: Germany.
0: They have...
1: France. I think there's a French one, too.
0: There's all in all kinds of countries.
1: Of course, humor is universal.
0: And the one in the United States, you know, which is the one I watch.
1: More recently,
0: I want to watch the one in Australia, but I mean,
1: you know, just because something has been broadcast, even excuse me, a few years ago, doesn't mean it's not good. Like, I never saw The Good Place. I don't care if it's not current now. It's very high quality programming, and completely worthy of watching. So there's some things just because. That's not new. Classic Frasier series is very good. And I'm not...
0: You know, with Frasier, you know, they try to bring it back, and I think they could have done a better job with Frasier, but, you know... the thing I don't really kind of like is why they take shows that used to have multiple episodes through the year, and now they only give them, like, 10 episodes.
1: Or eight.
0: Very, very little, right? It's... No. And they try to cram things into a single episode because you don't have that many episodes for the year.
1: Yep.
0: So,
1: and then there's recently a adult version of Stranger Things. That was kind of interesting.
0: Oh, you mean about the old people in the thing? That's the one with Gina Davis I was telling you about.
1: What's the name of it?
0: I forgot the name of it. But it has Gina Davis. It has Alfre Woodward. I forgot what her last name was. Something Molina. All these people that in the past were like really huge stars. But, you know, it's nice seeing them in this thing. And they're acting like these detectives trying to figure out why these people are either dying or whatever. But, you know, I'm not going to say anything. But they live in an old folk. I don't want to say that old folks home because there's various amount different ages.
1: Yeah.
0: Right? So you can't just say... Just because they're in this thing, they're all old.
1: Yeah.
0: I mean, Gina Davis is probably the youngest out of this whole cast. Actually, no, you know, they're about the same. They're in their 70s, right? And so they're ranging from 70 to 76. So is that really old? Well, in a young person's eye, that is.
1: Yeah, well, we have an aging population. So... Well, the good thing is vast majority of younger people are actually really nice and not ageist in many ways. So pretty grateful for that. Although there is a weird feeling that, I'll give you an example of that. My nephew in, 5 years is going to be 40. That's kind of a odd sensation. And, as you get older, there's more dramatic things in your life.
0: So their father is their age when they are now when they were born.
1: Right.
0: Well, no, if they're 30 something. Their father was much younger. I don't think he would be his age now back then.
1: Yeah.
0: So.
1: Oh, excuse me. I've also wondered, people in Santa Rosa Occidental, what's their favorite place to hang out? You know, we go through the downtown all the time in Santa Rosa. It's got a gorgeous city hall. I mean, it's definite, you know, Gilded Age sort of thing going on.
0: I don't think I even know where the thing is. But I think maybe I went on the outside or drove by the outside.
1: Yeah.
0: My favorite place in Santa Rosa, I mean, I used to like going to the mall.
1: Mm-hmm.
0: But, you know, I'm not so much anymore. Now that my favorite place is that other shopping center. I can't remember the name. The one with the Apple Store and the Sweet Greens and all these like nice stores.
1: Hold that thought. Tune in to the Kitchen Sink with your host, JP Default, on even Sundays 4 p.m. One of the last romantic DJs, JP, is equal parts Fayor, Londoner, and lapsed punk with a taste for torch songs and conversation. Oh, sounds like me. Invites you to drop in with regular guests, the tete-a-tete with no boundaries, like a good bouillabaisse, brooding, aromatic, and occasionally containing something still twitching, a bilingual raconteur with a palate for both poetic and purid. He plots his show like a one-handled grinds in a forgotten London skate bowl with a swagger of someone who spent his life learning how to lean into the skid. And, of course, the California Bluegrass Association has been dedicated for the preserving the bluegrass gospel and old-time music since 1975, sponsoring concerts and music camps throughout California. 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For more information, they can be reached at 844-258-4727, or you can find more information about them from cabweb.org. And of course, the alarming message for any day is don't smoke in bed. Wise words. And that's the end of our... Oh, one last thing.
0: I smoke in bed. But it's not cigarettes. Mm. I just smoke in bed. No, that's a joke, you know, because you're really...
1: 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So that's pretty nice stuff.
0: Getting to the reason why I said don't smoke, you know, about the smoking thing, is because directly in front of me, in front of my mic, in front of the panel here, I see a no smoking sign.
1: Mm.
0: See, can you see it?
1: Yep.
0: So that's the thing. And so, yeah, I mean, really, I mean, you could really substitute it for something else. But I mean, people, I guess, have the right to smoke and stuff like that. But if you notice, you really hardly see anybody really kind of smoking anywhere anymore because they're limited to the area where they can smoke, right? So, but I rarely see anybody smoking. But that they must be somewhere, and, you know, but it gives more people more of a chance to not have a place where they don't have to smoke or be tempted. I mean, I'm sure that if there were, people were smoking everywhere, I'd still be smoking. Because it'd be harder, right, Joe?
1: Yeah.
0: It'd be harder to get away from it. So the less you see it, out of sight, out of mind,
1: yeah, it's that's
0: easier.
1: True.
0: Easier to not, you know, smoke.
1: Yep.
0: Right.
1: It's better to not to start than to quit.
0: Yeah. It's the same thing like if drinking or something like that. Mm-hmm. It must be hard for somebody to work in a bar that doesn't drink.
1: Yeah. Well, it's around you all the time.
0: Yeah.
1: There's an amazing number of people with problems with that that end up working in a bar. So let's see here. You know what's funny? When you feel caught up with things, that's a odd little bird. But let's see here. You know, I broadcasted in San Francisco 2 years, and then I did 2 years with you. And that was quite an experience. They had a very colorful station manager / owner. And then we come here, and it's very much working independently when you're at KWS.
0: Well, you know what? Being here, you know, the surrounding area is a nice neighborhood. It's a suburban neighborhood. And when we were at that other station, we're in the middle of the city, in the middle of the Tenderloin. And there were people shooting in the middle of the street, guns, and they had to lock the door, and we had to be behind a locked door.
1: And also injection drug on the street,
0: and,
1: too.
0: And doing drugs. So and in the stations, in the BART station, you would go down into the platforms, down by the platforms, and you would see them shooting up in the station, right? And also people with weapons on BART trains and weapons on it was crazy. And, you know, the thing is, you see this happening, and they see cameras in the stations. Why didn't they do anything? You see them shooting up in the station.
1: Yeah.
0: Should they be there? And you see them holding the knife, right, in the train. There's cameras. But why do they let these things go through? I don't get it.
1: I don't know.
0: You know? The only time I think they'll interject Stephanie. If they stab somebody, right? If these people, Stephanie. You know, injure somebody on the train or so forth.
1: Yeah.
0: But why don't they prevent that by not letting somebody? I mean, they don't allow it on the airplanes. I mean, you have to go through security and through metal detectors, right? Have some sort of thing that detects any sort of weapons going on these trains as well, any sort of public transportation.
1: Yeah.
0: But they don't. They let them on all the time. So you might be sitting in the thing and saying, "Oh, can I sit here?" And they might have a big knife or a gun inside their jacket or whatever. I mean, they don't allow that on the airplane. And I think the reason why is people were hijacking airplanes.
1: Yeah.
0: And that is a big no-no, and you shouldn't be doing any of that stuff anyplace. So why not do it the same for trains and? Well, you can't do it for, like, Ubers or anything like that.
1: Yeah.
0: But, you know, if you're in an Uber or a Waymo, there's nobody in there anyway. But
1: yeah, speaking of Waymo, that was actually very interesting. We did Fisherman's Wharf and Waymo. It was kind of interesting, and it was also very oddly quiet. I guess because, you know, you're not interchanging with a driver.
0: There's no driver speaking to you or anything like that. Yeah. And it's not direct. And they're very safe. And they wait for, like, a car that's trying to park. They wait. And they cautiously go around the vehicle. So what I see. But still, you know. I hope things are so much better on the BART. I mean, you hear about the new gates, and you hear about the new trains, and things are cleaning up, and I hope they have more police officers. You know, just the only missing piece is detecting weapons before they get into the station. You know, that'd be fantastic.
1: Yeah.
0: But, you know, the thing, too, is you know, with those new gates, nobody's really jumping over. I mean, how many times I've been to a partition in the past and you see them jumping over the fence, and there would be an agent there and they wouldn't be stopping them.
1: Yeah.
0: They let them do any, in the past, they let them do anything, bring weapons, push people on the off the platform, I believe. I think somebody got pushed off the platform.
1: Yeah, more than one.
0: And why don't they do anything? It's like, I mean, if somebody were to come to your house and push you off your couch and you fall and crack your head, wouldn't you call the police?
1: Yeah.
0: Why don't they do that in there? Are they afraid? I mean, and this is the crazy thing, is I think they're afraid that they're going to get sued or something like that by the person that they're arresting.
1: Yeah.
0: That's crazy. They're the ones causing the thing. So it's just kind of like they're allowing people to do these things and they get away with it.
1: True. You know, politics can be weird.
0: And it's the same thing with, like, you hear something like, you know, somebody rents your house and then they lose their job and then they squat in there and it takes them, you can't get them out of your house.
1: Oh, yeah.
0: And they're not paying any money.
1: Yeah.
0: Why do they have the right to do that? They're not paying you any money.
1: So the weird thing is,
0: The thing I think they should do is they should, the state has a thing to help them out. At least they ask for the help. Mm-hmm. The state helps them and tries to find some sort of payment to pay the person that are living at so they could live there. And it satisfies both parties. Yeah. It satisfies the people that are renting the place, and it satisfies the person living in the place until they get back on their feet.
1: Well, we saw that one TV show dedicated to flipping, and then there was a guy that was living there, and he decided it was cheaper for him to pay him $10,000 to have him move.
0: Yeah, but they should be having to do that.
1: Well, he did it.
0: I know he did it, but, you know, but still, you know.
1: In the late 1940s, something like that, my grandmother owned a house. But
0: that doesn't prevent the other person from doing it again.
1: Yeah. So my grandmother
0: to somebody else
1: and was renting it out. Oh, no. It wasn't the end of the 1940s. It was during the war. And my grandmother said that it was almost impossible to evict someone during World War II.
0: Well, it was wartime, though. But still.
1: But here's the thing is, New York City's got the same thing. So, and also, but here's another thing that really bothers me.
0: This is what I don't understand. Okay, so they could do this for the place of renting. Aren't you renting a hotel room? Why aren't they doing this to hotel rooms? You check into a hotel room, you pay once, and you freeze to leave. Can they really throw you out of the hotel?
1: I don't know how that works.
0: But the thing is, it's almost kind of like that. You're paying a fee to stay at the place. Yeah. Can they stay at hotel, right? And I'd rather have these people do it in a hotel than they are to a single person's individual home.
1: Actually, I heard one time that hotels won't let you rent for over 30 days.
0: So this is what it is.
1: What happens if you rent a hotel room for 30 days?
0: The thing is, if you rent that place for only 28 days, can you get out of that, say, and then just renew every 28 days?
1: So when does a hotel guest become a tenant? You ever wondered where you stay at a hotel? And it's in California, a hotel guest typically becomes a tenant after 30 days. Consecutive days of occupancy are if they pay on a monthly basis. Hotel guest is considered a temporary lodging. That's a legal term. So the difference between the two is the legal rights with tenants are stronger. And hotels have more leeway in terminating a guest stay. Tenants can be evicted through the normal legal process, whereas hotels can ask the guests to leave without the eviction process. So that's the difference. If it's a hotel, you could just kick them out.
0: Well, so then why can't you just have rent your place out and renew the thing every 28 days?
1: Yeah.
0: And to say that you're living in a hotel, but without any cleaning fees and things, and any benefits of having a hotel, but it's totally temporary. Can't they make some sort of law that just says it's only temporary?
1: Yep. It's still very interesting. And we've
0: And
1: had some.
0: the thing is, what I see is, if you do it that way and people have the right to throw these people out, then the system has to change to the point where the government has to come in and they will be the ones responsible for these people that can't pay for a thing. It shouldn't be the owner of the property. It should be the state or the community that is responsible. So you're a representative of the city or the representative of the state or whatever, you know what I mean?
2: Yes.
0: Or working together as a group of people, not that individual, because some of these people, that's the only thing they have, and that's the only income they have sometimes if
1: Yeah.
0: they're elderly or something,
1: Yes.
0: and that is really kind of messed up.
1: Yeah.
0: You can't do that to those kind of people. Go to a higher level. I mean, I feel for some of these people if they lost their job, but if they're just the kind of people that are just kind of like settling and taking advantage of the system, right? Then that's unfair. It's unfair to anybody. So
1: Yeah.
0: they need to fix it, and they need to install something that will benefit both parties at the same time. Benefit the homeowners, giving the rights to not to keep. If they're not getting any payment, then they should be able to find somebody else to get a payment, right?
1: Yeah.
0: But on the other hand, the person that needs the help also should be helped by the state or by the city or by somebody else, right?
1: Yeah.
0: This way, they're not on the street. That's
1: Yes.
0: the biggest bad thing is, you know, since they can't pay for the place they're staying, if they're thrown out, then they'll be living in the streets, and that's what that's bad for. So the city has to take care of that at the moment, but they have to apply to get that help so they
1: Yeah.
0: don't not on the street. So either they work out something with the person renting the room, so the city ends up paying on a certain thing, or and I don't know what it would be. You know, I didn't think far enough into it, but to benefit, help the person renting the house and the person that's living in the house, if they meet certain things.
1: Yeah.
0: They're doing it just to do that, and they're like a criminal type of thing where they're always doing it. No, and they're also anybody that rents a place or something should also give a record that they don't do this on an average, you know, on a regular basis, where
1: Yeah.
0: they're you know.
1: Well, they do background check with the courts for that. I did have when I was in my late 20s and a general manager at Mrs. Fields, I was with a one of my cashiers walking around in San Francisco one time. I saw a rather eccentric man putting up signs that he's renting a room for $400 a month. I ended up moving in. I had to find a place fairly quickly, and it was very colorful. He's a very eccentric individual, said that they had a trust fund that they were living on. Well, turns out later on he became assaultive, and I believe his trust fund was Social Security trust money. And so he would ha constantly have a sale going on, and then he would have a little sign that says a portion of this is going to AIDS research. And I don't believe he ever did that. Now, I parted ways with him when they foreclosed on the apartment, and I saw him looking for roommates not that far from that particular street. And the same thing happened there. And what he did is stay there for a couple months and then stop paying the rent. And
0: See,
1: so
0: I it shouldn't these people shouldn't
1: he
0: be doing
1: regularly
0: that.
1: did that. And it was funny in San Francisco. There's so many people that I would used to see all the time in their would never see them again. There was a rather distinguished gentleman who was very well dressed, and he would be going through garbage cans looking for newspapers. And the clothing was very nice, but it was very peculiar behavior. And there was, it's when I first moved to San Francisco. And then there was a guy who looked like a woodsman, and he would also be, he had this staff. that was like a stick. I used to see him go up Market Street all the time. He disappeared all of a sudden. San Francisco had the very famous women that were twins, and they've gone to their reward. Very famous girl, women.
0: Reward.
1: That they had a lot of pictures there.
0: When what was first, the reward?
1: Whatever that is. So then they had, of course, when I first moved, and this is where I have to challenge what we're being told, is, and the Powell Street turnaround. It used to, the line of people going on the cable car used to go all the way up the hill towards Geary,
0: yeah,
1: past Blondie's Pizza. Every time I've gone by the Powell Street turnaround, it doesn't go by beyond the turnaround itself. I mean, you know, that's nice. And then when you hear, tourism has recovered. No, it hasn't. One of the examples, I said, well, it was $1 billion last year, and it's $1.2 billion now. $1.2 billion now. Well, during that period of time, you had 20% inflation. That increase was nothing. It's exaggerated. And there used to be tons of times where you'd see so many people there.
0: Yeah, now, but that whole area, the shopping center, that whole area, no.
1: They're not there. I was able to go from Van Ness to the Ferry Building and walk by multiple stores when I came out here.
0: No, it's
1: different. And now the vast majority are closed. Now, don't get me wrong. It's still fun. Went to Fisherman's Wharf. It was fun there. The cable cars were fun. And warning, Will Robinson. So what else?
0: The thing to do is put it on sleep.
1: So there are a lot of fun places to go. You know, some things I've never done in San Francisco is this, is that...
0: You know, there's a way.
1: I've never gone to the House of Prime Rib. I've never gone there.
0: Yeah, do you really need to go to the
1: House of Prime Rib? Yes, I do need to go there. And so what else? I have some things that I haven't really done. Well, there are some restaurants that have been closed. I'm glad to do it. There was something called the Fire something. I can't think. Not Fire Pit. It was Fireplace. Had the extraordinary roasted chicken. And I know some people are thinking, roasted chicken, what's so big about that? It was extraordinary. Thoroughly enjoyed it. What else? Some things. You know what? I do miss the Cliff House. It was a little expensive. And what else? I'm just kind of... I don't know if it's still there. There's a place called Julius Castle. It's a restaurant on Coit, near Coit Tower. Oh, when I was a wee lad in my teens, I used to see American Express ad, and they talk about the Foggy City Diner.
0: Oh my God, that's like so many decades ago, isn't it?
1: So I thought that would have been interesting.
0: I've never been to that place.
1: I have gone to places, neither have I. So, Zuni Cafe, which is actually a full-fledged restaurant, loved going there.
0: I don't exactly like that area.
1: Yeah, and then there's Epicurious. Love that. In fact, Epicurious, I think it's named after Epicurean, which is an incredibly wise philosopher. Are there some things about comparable in the Santa Rosa area? There's actually some pretty good Peruvian Mexican restaurants in this area. And I think
0: both Peruvian and Mexican?
1: What else?
0: No, seriously. So you get either
1: Peruvian
0: or?
1: And Mexican.
0: Yeah.
1: That's why I said Peruvian.
0: What's the name of it?
1: Don't know. Forgot. So there's a pretty good couple of jewelry stores in the area. They closed down the furniture place. We interviewed the furniture people. What else? I think there's a place around here where you get gyros. And what else? I'm just trying to picture in my head. There's, of course, a Starbucks. There's a Starbucks everywhere nearby here. And a Chevy's. There's a lot of Chevy's.
0: I do like Chevy's.
1: I didn't have a bad experience.
0: Like Summit there, but I like the reason why I like that Chevy's is because they have that outdoor deck area.
1: Yes.
0: That's, even if it rains, I wouldn't mind sitting there because you could see it. It's kind of like being in some sort of tropical. No, well, it's not tropical, but you know, some sort of area where it has rain. And then you're right by the train station.
1: Yep.
0: So, but.
1: What else? I'm just kind of. Oh, there is. By the way, there was one of the hosts who does a radio show actually focuses on the architecture of Santa Rosa and around Cherry Street. I think it's Cherry Street. There's some really gorgeous houses and a couple buildings that used to be a church. And I think they've been, there's a process where you unchurchify something.
0: Yeah.
1: But still gorgeous. Now, there's a lot of things to do in this glorious area. I mean, you can bike anywhere, right? So. Oh, one of the things that really amazes me, you're not that far from other places as well. Plus, every time I come here and I'm looking at the notations, like, I know it sounds simple, flea market, Occidental, May 23rd, June 27th. And I was going over some of the old shows. No, what am I saying? Other shows that are, like, Dave's got Deeper Roots, and that's at midnight Thursdays. And you have Democracy Now, which is everywhere on television. You have Project Censored. You have Dirty Laundry at 8 p.m. tonight. He's the one that trained us, by the way. And let's see. Laura's Living Room, which is 5 p.m. Fridays. And I have to admit, I admire her spunk. She's very big on using social media to let people know that she's around. Some shows I've never seen, like, and I'm a little curious about, like Monday Morning Show. And it's got a cup of coffee with 7 to 8 a.m. And Electric Spins, which is 2 a.m. on a Friday. Wow. I'm guessing they probably pre-record that and send it in because you really don't want to leave any urban area at 3 o'clock in the morning. But at least if you're, you know, maybe if you're 20 or something, you've got the energy for that. So, what have we talked about today? We talked about cruising, Joel's tour, visiting areas, and how a lot of people are on YouTube these days, and there's a lot of resources to learn. You know, sometimes just simply Google something. I mean, that's really helpful as far as getting the resources. I, personally speaking, I actually kind of enjoy, you know, researching things and finding out. So what do you think, Fred?
0: What do I think? I think that today is such a nice day that I wouldn't mind going to Chevy's and having some sort of food there. Because for some reason, the trains that park and Chevy's just seem really kind of nice.
1: Yeah, that's very beautiful. Never had a bad experience there.
0: But then, you know, I do like sweet greens.
1: Yep, that's healthy.
0: And I do like that mall.
1: Yeah.
0: That's like my favorite mall. So
1: personally, I find that I like Sweet Greens. Only problem, I do not like their drinks at all.
0: Well,
1: None of them.
0: But it's supposed to be a natural place. So you're like salad and the thing. It's supposed to be kind of healthy, I guess.
1: Well, you can do natural and delicious. And their salads are very delicious, by the way. I'm desperately trying to find one thing, and it's salad dressing green goddess. I'm desperately looking for that, no matter where I go.
0: You know, and then there are other things over in that shopping center that I like. So, but I don't know. For some reason, it's such a nice shopping center.
1: Yeah.
0: But I have no idea what the name of it is. I know how to get there, but I just don't know the name of it. Now, I remember when I was a kid, I used to go to all kinds of places around here. Because I used to go to Oroville all the time.
1: Really?
0: Yeah. So I used to be coming up here all the time. So I had friends that were up here, so... Then, you know, this is still considered the Bay Area, so, you know. And you know why it's still considered the Bay Area? Because this county touches the Bay. You know that? Mm-hmm. There are 9 counties that touch the Bay. I mean, physically, you drive all the way to the edge of the Bay in this county. So this is considered the Bay Area. Even though we're not really close to the Bay.
1: Yeah. Well, we've interviewed a few people from the area. Vice Mayor of Roanoke Park. That was fun.
0: Mm.
1: And wouldn't mind doing that again.
0: Oh, you know, I just started thinking, where's that? Doesn't Katari have, like, nice places to eat?
1: Probably.
0: I just remember, so many places in between here and down south. There's a lot of... You know, and normally we just eat around here.
1: Yeah.
0: You know, and so forth. You know, I wish there was an easier way to get to Napa from here, but it's just that one little road. Oh.
1: Here we go.
0: And we have a guest.
2: Honda.
0: Okay.
2: Joel here.
1: Hey, Sharif. Welcome.
2: I'm just going to put you right on there.
1: You got it. We got you. Go ahead, my good man.
3: I can hear you.
2: Ah.
0: Okay.
1: All right. I just need to turn the sound up. All right. Testing 1, 2, 3. Go ahead. We have a guest. He's a repeat guest. He is the general manager, right? The Honda?
3: General manager of El Cerrito Honda. My name is Sharif.
1: All right. First of all,
3: good
1: welcome.
3: Afternoon.
1: Just give me a 1-minute introduction. How do people contact you? All that fun stuff.
3: So my office is right here in the middle of the showroom floor at El Cerrito Honda. My direct line is 510-412-6192. You can email me directly at Sharif. So just like Sheriff. Sheriff at elcerritohonda.com.
1: Okay.
3: And I'm always open for any questions, any help, anything I can do to help somebody with their Honda.
1: Sounds good. I've been there. Excellent customer service, attentiveness. So at this stage, are we going more hybrid or electric car? What's going on?
3: So Honda announced that they were canceling plans for future EVs. They'd be a little too price prohibitive. They took quite a big hit. People are definitely more favorable to the hybrids. And the EVs work great. You know, if you have an EV charger at home, solar helps even better.
1: Yeah.
3: So you're just collecting it from the sun. You know, unfortunately, with home prices in California, that's not much of a very achievable these days. So the hybrid gives you the best of both worlds. You get the electrification at lower speeds. You get gas mileage upwards of 50 miles a gallon, a range of 600 miles per full tank.
0: All right.
3: So you got less visits to the pump. The EVs, I think, you know, part of the big thing, the infrastructure is still quite a bit away from where it needs to be.
0: Okay.
3: You know, most of you pop into a gas station for 10, 15 minutes, fill your tank.
0: Yeah.
3: With the EVs, you know, a lot of the stations, the public charging stations, you know, you go to them, a couple of them don't work.
0: Yeah.
3: If it says Tesla on them, and depending on how you feel about Elon Musk, has anybody vandalized them?
0: Yeah.
3: You know, it's just, and when you need a charge, you need a charge. You know, yeah. Gas station, you could see, hey, Google, where's my nearest gas station? And you know you got 15 miles of gas left in your tank, and there's one, a gas station 10 miles away, you're getting there.
0: Yeah.
3: EV, depending on weather, affects range. You know, it says this many miles, but are you driving uphill? How many people are in the car?
0: Okay.
3: Is it cold out? Is it hot out?
0: Okay. Also, temperature makes a difference on the...
3: Yeah, I think cold, and we don't get that kind of weather here in California.
0: Yeah.
3: But, you know, extreme cold temperatures, more Midwest, where there's been a lot less of adoption. Mm-hmm. And if there was more adoption with infrastructure across the country, I'm sure it would be better. But it's kind of, you know, the Eastern Seaboard and the Western Seaboard has been, you know, the major adopters for EVs.
0: Mm-hmm.
3: And for it to make real business sense for manufacturers, it's got to be something that's countrywide. You know, they can't make something for two states.
0: Yeah.
3: And a lot of manufacturers, it's global. You know, you're maybe not in the U.S., but, you know, you're competing with EVs from China that are built for pennies on the dollar everywhere else in the world. And, you know, we are a big consumer market, but we're not the only consumer market. There's, true. You know, a lot of cars being sold throughout the world, Canada, Mexico, India, China itself, all over Europe.
1: You know what? I got a question to ask. And I think one of the things people are not really aware of about maintaining the vehicle, about maintaining, occasionally it's called a tune-up, but I think... Bear with me for a second. This is the kind of maintenance that prevents headaches. So if you do the tune-up, which means that the equipment of your car is operating to its best usage, you're less likely going to have that unfortunate breakdown of the vehicle at, you know, midnight or 2 o'clock in the morning and you're, you know, in the dark. So... Go ahead.
3: Yeah, anytime you maintain a piece of machinery, you know, make sure you're getting optimal spark from your spark plugs, replacing them every 30 or 60,000 miles, depending on the vehicle, making sure parts are lubricated. You have to picture the inside of your motor. You have metal on metal revolving at idle, it's 800 to 1,000 times a minute. Mm-hmm. And you're accelerating your RPMs. The revolutions are 3, 4, 5, 6,000 revolutions a minute. You have metal on metal. The only thing between them is that coat of oil.
0: Mm.
3: You know, so you think of how many times that happens over the life of a vehicle. I think the actual number, it's a Google, just... It's that large of a number that you have those many moving components. You need to make sure the right parts are lubricated. You have optimal spark, so you're not causing bad carbon. You got to make sure you got good gas in the car. Mm-hmm. You know,

0: not always letting it go down to empty, right? Because
1: your fuel filters, everything, those work on vacuums. And if, you know, it's kind of like when you're sucking down the bottom of your soda and you're just slurping up the last couple drops.
0: Yeah.
1: You know, it's doing that same thing. It's kind of sucking. You're not getting anything to quench your thirst except the couple last drops that are there from melting ice.
0: Yeah.
1: So, you know, I like to not really go down below a quarter tank.
0: Yeah.
1: And, you know, a lot of manufacturers these days, everybody's trying to lessen and lessen the cost to own. So they drag out even basic oil change intervals. You know, they tell you, hey, you only need the oil change once a year or every 6, 7, 8. Some of them go up to 10,000 miles.
0: Wow.
1: Again, my personal vehicles, I don't like going past 4,000 or 5,000 miles in an oil change. I mean, I really don't. Oil is oil, even the synthetics.
2: Yeah.
1: Technology in oil hasn't really advanced in, ever. It's, you know, it's still the same oil. It's still metal being that close with a sheen of oil between it.
2: Yeah.
1: I want to make sure, you know, that blood is good in my car. So, I mean, my personal cars, even though they don't do it, if I don't drive that car 5,000 miles a year, I like to do it once a year. Just because it's a long-term investment. I mean, the price of cars these days, average new car prices, not Honda, are $50,000. An average price of a Honda is, you know, $40,000. That's a massive amount of money.
2: Yeah.
1: Mm-hmm. You know, and keep it, you know, spend a little bit more maintenance and take care of it. It's going to do right by you.
2: You know, it's funny. I actually used to work for an Infiniti car dealership. And one of the things I noticed there is that the training videos I watched, number one, there was zero foot traffic ever. And the other one was they gave me sales leads that were 30 to 90 days old. But one of the things I noticed is potential customers do not ask the questions that are in these videos.
1: No, I mean, they put out what you want, you know, to present value. You know, for me, you know, when we do sales training with our salespeople, these days the manufacturer gives you, you know, information on the product, but everybody's got, you can research anything in the world through Claude or Gemini or Google and find a million different answers. And when people are shopping, they're spending, at least I know I do, I spend 100 hours on YouTube watching comparison videos. Mm-hmm. You know, it's when you see something, but even, you know, seeing those videos, when you come in, see something in person, you know, you may be, I don't want a white car. And then you come in and see, well, that white glints in the sun has a nice pearlescent to it versus the picture I saw, you know, online or the YouTube video didn't do it justice. You know, just be in a conversation with people, find out what their needs are. You know, is something a must have, a have to have, or I need to have? Do you have to have all wheel drive, or is that a nice to have?
2: Yeah.
1: You know, and just fit the car to your lifestyle. You're not forcing anybody into a car they don't want. You know, it's not 1987. We're not wearing plaid socks and cheesy ties. We're, you know, make a conversation, make a friend, find out what they want, show them, you know, meet their needs and go from there. People have done the research before they ever came in here. The days of people walking up and down an auto row with a yellow legal pad taking notes ran out 20 years ago.
2: That is funny, actually. Mm-hmm. Well, one of the things I notice these days is people are, I call, hiding in the internet. You'll get an email and you end up never talking to a person. So it sounds like you're really emphasizing

0: Like when we go to a place, sometimes we go to a place and it's completely different than what you think. So do you think that is more dominant these days where people are kind of hiding in the internet?
1: Well, build a connection. I mean, one of my favorite little Chinese food restaurants that's a hole in the wall is if you look at the reviews, it's like 3.4 stars. I go there, I love the food.
0: Yeah.
1: You can listen to everybody else's opinion, go try something for yourself. I mean, if you have a good experience or a bad experience, everybody's taste buds are different. Everybody's treatment at dealerships are different, So we do have the benefit of this research out there. And I mean, for instance, we're at 4.7 stars and well over 4,000 reviews, which is unheard of for a car dealership. We try to, do our best to help everybody we can, make things right. We are not perfect by any stretch of the imagination, and we know we make mistakes, but we're going to do our best to try and fix them and get that word of mouth out there. But, it's what you do with that person in front of you at that time that makes the difference.
0: It's funny. I could say from an outsider and been to your business, I think a half dozen times. It seems like you make excuses for going beyond. It's when I have a conversation with someone, sometimes there's like I used to work at a restaurant and they would like make excuses all the time and not back up their product. But when I've gone there, I felt like there's your people try to make the excuse to go beyond minimal. And I don't get me wrong, if I had something negative to say, I would. But
1: No, well, I mean, I it costs you how much to advertise for new customers? It's
0: yes.
1: tens of thousands of dollars. It doesn't cost you anything to take care of the ones you already have. Go shop around for anything. And I tell our sales staff and our advisor staff, make yourself memorable. Everybody could sell by being the lowest price. But, why are you different than anybody else? I could go buy a car in Kansas at a price.
0: Yeah.
1: What makes you different? And are you just planning to sell that one person a car? Or do you want to sell their family, their friends' cars?
0: Yeah.
1: When you get sick, you don't call and shop around for a doctor. You don't, you, I have a toothache. I don't start calling, hey, what's your price on a tooth extraction? You call your dentist you've seen for years, and it's my tooth hurts. I need to come in. You're a month out. Okay, I'll be there. Why not us? Be the car guy for life. And,
0: Yes.
1: we've got people like Elsa, who's been here 33 years and has had multi-generations of buyers, grandkids of buyers
0: Ah,
1: she
0: yeah.
1: sold 30 years ago.
0: That's
1: And
0: like
1: they
0: my
1: come back
0: family.
1: and they
0: Yeah.
1: see her because she
0: My
1: treated them
0: family
1: right.
0: has been into Hondas for many, I mean, just for many generations of people. And so when somebody, because the head of the family, which was my father, he was the first person. And then everybody else, like nephews and siblings and stuff, come over there. And then they ask what type of car, and they already know because they've been in the car, on family outings or so forth. And that's how it kind of spreads down and into the family and by recommendation. And then their family, when they have started having kids and stuff, recommend it to their kids, and Yep.
1: it flows down into the. So yeah, I understand the whole thing about having a whole family by the same brand, and that was my Yeah,
0: family with
1: be that
0: Honda.
1: person. All of my friends and family know what I do. And I have a friend that I help, I helped her build a Corvette spec for a car she really wanted.
0: Yeah.
1: She got the car. Somebody rear-ended her a couple months ago.
0: Yeah.
1: And the car was totaled. So, you know, we've spent the last couple weeks building out a new spec for a Corvette for her. And it's not a Honda, but I know in the future, like, I have a guy that'll take care of you for anything you want, mm-hmm. you know. Nice. And you're that car guy, and it's something I take pride in.
2: Mm-hmm. You know, it's funny. I was at a supermarket and ended up talking with a guy named Toby. It was at Food Co. And he walked by me and said, "Hey, do you know where blah, blah, blah is?" He goes, "Yeah, I'll take you there." And he starts taking me there. He goes, hey, thanks a lot. He goes, "Well, I'm on my break, but I'm still going to help you out." I go, and so I went to the manager after he helped me out. I said, "Just want to let you know, your guy was even helping me when he was starting to go on break." And I just think that's incredible.
1: Well, if you care about your employees, they're going to care about your customers. How many times do you hear the story where you go in and you talk to somebody and they're, "Hey, I'm on break."
2: Yeah.
1: "Oh, okay." You know, somebody comes and asks me where the restroom is, they're walking over there, I don't just say, "Oh, yeah, it's just down around the corner." Somebody walks into your house, this is your place of business. If somebody were to walk into your house and just start, you know, nosing through, or "Where's the restroom?" You're not just going to stay there. No, you're going to invite, you know, "Here's the restroom. Come on in. Have a cup of coffee. Sit down. Chat." You know, I spend 10, 12 hours a day here.
2: Oh.
1: A lot more than I do at home.
2: Yeah,
1: treat it like your house.
2: I got an email from you at like 10:30 at night. Yeah, it's a commitment. You know, when I worked for this one company, I was working 154 to 208 hours every 15 days. So be present. You know, that's important. You can't help someone if you're not there to help.
1: I think that's just part of my OCD. I can't go to sleep with any emails in my inbox. So it's got to be at zero. If it's something I got to answer, I've got to answer it, or I'll reply and tell people I got to get back to you in the morning. But I have my work email and my personal, and
2: gotcha.
1: I don't have any social media, except for LinkedIn. And I'm in my email all the time.
2: Now, you said something about car maintenance. I like to ask this question in particular. Has there been something that I have not asked you about that you kind of wanted to bring up? So I missed a topic.
1: On regular maintenance on a vehicle,
2: or anything else? Or anything else? Financing a car, or, you know, just things to avoid.
1: Things to avoid, you know, I got to say, before anything, you know, we get customers in here. You know, I don't want to drive the car. I've seen it online. I saw it elsewhere. You know, for me, when you're making that kind of an investment in a vehicle, you got to drive it, you know, just like a pair of shoes or anything else you try on. It's got to fit you. You know, maybe the lumbar support isn't right for your back. Maybe, based on how short or tall you are, where your height is and your inseam or your torso, you get a blind spot. You gotta sit and drive a vehicle and see how it feels for you. And especially with a pre-owned vehicle. I mean,
2: yes.
1: I don't care if you've looked at a different car with close to the same miles elsewhere.
2: Uh-huh.
1: No two used cars have been driven on the same stretch of road anywhere. Just got to drive a vehicle, make sure you like it, it fits you, you don't hear anything weird. Walk around and look at it, make sure everything is good with the vehicle. You know, as anywhere, make sure things are in writing. That's why there's so many different forms these days to protect consumers and sellers. You know, people try to pass stuff on dealerships. We've had customers try to trade cars in with titles that cars that were salvaged that they've washed out of state.
2: Oh, wow.
1: You know, took it out of state, registered there, brought it back, and bring it to us. And hey, it's a clean title, this, and just do your due diligence.
2: Yes.
1: You know, okay, make sure who you're dealing with is reputable.
2: I got a couple things. First of all, research is an advisable thing. For instance, one of my cars, like my Camry, never had a problem with it ever. But my smart car, that key is so freaking finicky. And one of the things I did to avoid having problems with it, I put it in a protective envelope that's got some cushion in it.
1: Yeah.
2: Another thing is someone mentioned to me is like I often find that I have to go into side streets because I'm helping out a disabled client who knows people in odd areas. Those are more likely to have nails.
1: Oh.
2: On the ground. So any thoughts like researching cars or that kind of thing?
1: Well, nails is a tough one because if it punctures anywhere, like on the edges of the tire or close to a sidewall.
2: Yes.
1: For safety, as a dealership, some places may repair them. We won't because that's a weak part. You know, when you get a nail or a screw in the side or in the edges of the tire, you know, we'll repair them if it's in the middle meet, the contact point. We do have some rough roads here in California.
2: Yep.
1: Potholes, everything. You know, we offer contracts that provide road hazard. When you buy tires, there's a lot of tires, you know, make sure you have a road hazard warranty on your tires when you buy them.
2: Oh, just quick thing. Actually, California has a law, a rule, whatever, that if your car is damaged by a pothole, they will reimburse you for it. But Fred had a question.
0: Oh, yeah. And my question is totally not related to anything to do with Honda Auto or anything like that. I know it's a big entity, and I know they make so many things from even robots, right? I mean, but that's a totally separate. But I mean, how many different things does Honda make? I mean, from lawnmowers to
1: Honda airplanes, and they've been doing research into rockets, the Astemo robots. I mean, they're.
0: Yeah. I mean, it's such a, it's so many different things. And,
1: The stuff they don't even tell us about.
0: That's true. But, you know, the thing that I was wondering, because like lawnmowers, right? And do they have robot lawnmowers now? I mean, that could cut your lawns. Because I know that they have that. I'm not sure if it's called Astemo or something like that. But do they combine that technology with the lawnmower to just mow your lawn, kind of like a Roomba, but not a Roomba, you know?
1: You know, I would think there's something out there on the market. I haven't seen it from Honda yet, but I haven't looked into what they do with lawn mowing or anything of that.
0: But you said they also had airplanes as well.
1: There's the Honda jet.
0: I had no idea about that, so.
1: Yeah, if you Google the Honda Jet, I mean, a little out of my price range, but I don't think we'll be selling them here anytime soon.
0: but it's still kind of cool.
2: We are running out of time.
0: Yeah,
2: and
0: hopefully you come back again and talk with us again.
2: So
1: hey, reach out to me anytime. This is always a fun conversation.
2: You know what? Thank you so much. We'll do that and. Take care.
0: Take care.
1: Okay, guys. Take care.
2: All righty.
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0: Welcome to Counterspin, your weekly look behind the headlines. I'm Janine Jackson. This week on Counterspin, Luddites didn't hate machines. Historian and online educator Casey Fiesler reminds us that 19th century English textile workers, the Luddites, were not anti-technology. They were, she says, quote, anti the unaccountable deployment of technology by those who stood to profit from it at the expense of those with less power. They were anti the use of technology to de-skill labor, to take work that took years of craft knowledge and render it performable by anyone who was then dispensable. They were anti the imposition of technology on communities who had no say in how it was deployed or who would bear its costs, close quote. Those are words to keep in mind as commencement speakers and politicians and pundits tell you that artificial intelligence is a train leaving the station and your only choice is to pick a seat. But also, yes, democratic decision-making is still a thing. Why do you ask? Also, if you ask, your name goes on a list. We'll talk about the proliferation of data centers that are very much brick and mortar against the backdrop of press coverage that suggests that artificial intelligence all happens in the ether somewhere with Melissa Garriga. She's communications and media relations manager at the feminist grassroots organization Code Pink. That's coming up today on Counterspin. But first, a very quick look back at some recent press. USA Today was not alone in reporting on the cutoff of the Supplemental Nutrition Assistance Program, or SNAP, to millions of people who rely on it to provide food for their families, unless they jump through more bureaucratic hoops. The country's largest nutrition assistance program, the paper said, has undergone fresh scrutiny after it became a flashpoint during the government shutdown last year. Nothing, in other words, in the lead about any changes in the needs of the people who rely on SNAP, just that it became a hot topic. So now some people need to go hungry because Donald Trump. In a corporate news media tale as old as time, the paper wrote, quote, new work requirements were added to prevent fraud and waste, according to Agriculture Secretary Brooke Rollins, close quote. That sentence's dependent clause after the comma allowed us how the people who measure things, rather than just pontificate about them, the U.S. Congressional Research Service, described SNAP fraud as rare. Critics have warned against the changes, USA Today says, saying they weaken an important social safety net. So are paper readers meant to leap to the side of critics, especially when it isn't even spelled out what they're critics of? All of this is textbook. Right-wingers deflect from real top-down causes of social misery to say things like, poor people eat too much. So, while you read this sort of thing, and you will, we would hope that you'd remember Counterspin guest Crystal Fitzsimons, president of the Food Research and Action Center, who explained to listeners last year that no research supports the idea that adding work requirements to SNAP increases long-term employment. What we know it does, she said, is increase poverty and hunger. Quote, we have 42 million people in this country who participate in SNAP. And the problem isn't that we have 42 million people on SNAP. The problem is that we have 42 million people who live in poverty. We do not have wages that are high enough to support all of our workers and move them out of poverty, close quote. Even if you set aside the large percentages of SNAP recipients who are children, who are seniors, who are people with disabilities, and remember, these people are being told to get off their butt and not just look for work, but go to an office and document that they're looking for work. Fitzsimons says, quote, if somebody's looking for a job, it is very hard to do anything when you're hungry. And so if we want to encourage people to be able to be productive in our workforce, we need to make sure that people are not going hungry. Close quote. If that sounds simple, it's because it is. 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Counterspin is brought to you each week by the Media Watch Group Fair. A story in U.S. News and World Report was headlined, "Polls and Protests Show Americans Are Turning on Data Centers." The piece outlined grassroots opposition to the data centers used to power artificial intelligence, noting excessive use of water and energy resources, and noise and other pollutions that are being shown to lead to health problems. But while that critical information about impacts shapes the article, the frame of it gave me pause. Americans are turning on data centers suggests that the fast, you might say frantic, pace of rolling out this massive new phenomenon was embraced up until now, and people are now changing their minds. In reality, people are responding in real time to something they've never had an opportunity to learn, much less speak about. But then the tell is in the lead. Quote, "The data centers are coming. The data centers are coming," close quote. And then the framing that follows. AI data center construction brings a new wave of NIMBYs. Now, the article gives no evidence that people opposing data centers in their communities would be happy with them in someone else's backyard. Maybe they are self-interested and public-minded. Maybe they see their lives as connected with those of others. Maybe they think if they have to be the canaries in this particular coal mine, they're going to do it without letting corporate news media tutting distract or deter them. In the face of an avalanche of billionaire PR about inevitability, our guest is among those working to help us see the human beings at the sharp end of what we're called is a data center boom. Melissa Gehriger is Communications and Media Relations Manager at the feminist grassroots organization Code Pink. She joins us now by phone from Mississippi. Welcome to Counterspin, Melissa Gehriger.
1: Hey, Janine. Thanks so much for having me on today. And this is just a perfect time to be talking about this. I can't wait to get into it with you.
0: Well, and I want to talk through the piece that you wrote, which I found, as I say, void-filling. You wrote a few weeks back. I saw it headlined, "The Dark Side of the Data Center Boom," but I preferred another headline that I also saw, "The Harm Data Centers Cause Isn't Only Local." And I appreciated it for a number of dots that it connects. But let's just start where you start, which is that a majority of the new data centers, that 67%, are being built in rural areas, and three quarters of those are in Midwestern and Southern towns. I feel like rural America, for a lot of pundits and media, is kind of a rhetorical device. It's where real Americans live. But when those people speak up, the story shifts. But it's meaningful that this is where they're starting out. Yeah.
1: Yeah, it's absolutely meaningful. And you first have to just realize why this is happening. You have the elected leaders, the governors and whatnot of these states who are kind of like these pick-me girls for like big tech industry, right? Because they want to like be a part of that billionaire class. But what they're doing is they're using the vulnerabilities of their communities, the need for economic growth, the lack of job opportunities, and they're using these needs of their communities to kind of like say, hey, come here, we're going to bring jobs, we're going to provide, you know, economic growth, and you're going to be a part of this great new tech frontier, right? But it's at the actual expense of these communities. Nothing that they're doing by bringing them to these rural areas or to benefit these rural areas.
0: And folks are not buying it. I mean, I think that might be what's surprising people is folks that I've had guests tell me, don't sleep on the South. You know, organizing is happening. And so folks are responding, and it's important. Yeah.
1: Yeah. And I mean, you know, like here in Mississippi, there was one that was built recently and rather quickly. And I think this was kind of before, you know, all the negative effects became kind of well known. But it was the communities there and the frontline communities there that started saying, hey, this is what's happening with these centers. This is what's happening when they're being built here where you live. And so, yeah, it's very much people realizing for themselves, and they're not naive and they're not dumb, and right. We're not lazy here in the South, right? Like, we understand what we have to do. And part of that is getting organized as communities. And now you see this big pushback, and it's happening more and more.
0: And what we're also seeing is folks saying, and that's why I love the headline, the harm data centers cause isn't only local. Folks in Mississippi, folks in the South and in the Midwest are not just saying, although they are completely legitimately saying they don't want it in these data centers in their backyard for the harms that they're causing, but they also recognize that there are connections. And this is the thing that your piece lifts up that I've not been seeing elsewhere. And that is the connection between the products and the producers of what's going on in these data centers and why it has global implication. If you could just talk us through that.
1: Yeah. So, I mean, something that we like to say at Code Pink is that these data centers are like products of war and products for war. Right. And so essentially what that means is that they are used in war, right? Like, they're the infrastructure that provides for surveillance and for the targeting of where these bombs are going to be dropped, right? In these communities across the globe. And so in that sense, they're products of war, but they're also products for war. And the demand to keep these data centers going, the demand to keep the infrastructure up, is these huge volumes of critical minerals, right, mm-hmm. as well as fossil fuels. And the need for these critical minerals that's driving U.S. warfare on resource-rich regions, right, like in Iran or in Venezuela. And so, and also not always mentioned in this conversation, but actually should be, in U.S.-backed warfare in the Congo as well. Mm-hmm. And so it's a double-edged sword there, because they are needed to make war, and then they are the war itself going into these regions under the guise of regime change is needed to get the resources to run these data centers.
0: Yeah, I think the fact that media talk about it as though it were somehow in the ether, you know, helps us to forget that, you know, as you say, they require raw materials, including fossil fuels. And people want to separate their fossil fuel conversation from their AI conversation, and you can't disconnect that, right? That's the connection.
1: Exactly, exactly. It's the environmental issue, it's the anti-war issue. They're all connected here.
0: And folks are recognizing that. And I have to say, I have seen coverage of community pushback. I've seen videos of folks saying, this is the sound that I hear every night from the data center. And yet, it still is kind of presented as though these are a handful of NIMBYs, as this piece, otherwise strong piece, referred to people as people who don't want it in their backyard. And that plays into the idea of Southerners and rural people as kind of dumb, and they don't understand their place in the world and how important this really is, you know. And I guess I just want to kind of destroy that myth, because folks do recognize the connection between what's happening there and what's happening in the world. Yeah.
1: Right. Yeah. And, you know, I'm so glad that you're pushing back on that narrative that, you know, all of us here in the South are just, you know, kind of these dumb rednecks, if you will. We live and breathe just like everyone else. You don't have to be a genius even to see, though, what these data centers are doing, right? Like you said, it's very, very tangent. It's noise. They can hear the noise. They can see the pollution. They can feel the impacts of increased energy bills, right? So it's like that whole narrative is just extremely invalid. And like you said, it's not that they don't want them in their backyard, but they see that this isn't good for the United States in general. It's not good for communities in general, whether it's, you know, in a city environment, a rural area. And I think that's what they're trying to say. And I think that's why there's this collective voice across the country. It's not in my backyard. It's not here, period.
0: And the activism is happening and it's working, right? I mean, what can you tell us about what folks are doing and kind of, you know, the impact that it's having? Certainly people are not staying silent.
1: Yeah. You know, one thing I just want to note, too, that's really interesting is how organic this activism is. Mm-hmm. And that's why it's having the success that it's having. And just recently, Kevin O'Leary, who is the one who has this data center that's the largest one that's supposedly going up in Utah, is trying to paint the activism as this like foreign influence campaign, mm-hmm. right? They're specifically bringing Code Pink in there because, you know, they love to throw that accusation around with us and basically saying that we're influenced by foreign governments, which is absolutely not true. And because of that, we are driving this like data center resistance across the country. But that's absolutely not true as well. We have no connections to the grassroots, you know, pushback that's happening. We're just out there trying to provide the narrative and also trying to explain, which the article is trying to explain, that it's not just our backyards here in the United States. It's not just like local ecosystems that these data centers are affecting, but it's also driving death and destruction across the globe, right? And so, yeah, all of these local communities that are banding together, they are seeing success. I don't think this is going to be an easy fight, though. I think it's going to take a lot because just as quick as some of these are getting shut down, others are popping up, right? But I do think that there seems to be just a large, I haven't seen this type of pushback across the country in a while.
0: Right.
1: And it's very inspiring.
0: It is inspiring. And I just want to further us on the international aspect of it. The human to human across borders aspect of it seems very important. And I know that it's something that Code Pink, of course, is doing all the time, is saying the choices that you are making politically here in the U.S. are connected to what is happening to human beings similarly situated in other countries. And, you know, obviously we can talk about it with fossil fuel extraction, sanctions, all kinds of things. But I do see those international connections being made. And for me, that's super inspiring.
1: It is. I think this is a general trend, too. The country itself is shifting to a more, there's more of an anti-war sentiment these days than perhaps there has been in the past. And so people are making these connections, you know, not just with data centers, but just with like government spending and how the Pentagon budget is growing, but their communities are being deprived of resources and safety nets, you know, here at home. And so I think that, yeah, people can see that, you know, okay, these data centers, they need these minerals, right? And where are we going to get these minerals? Oh, well, we're going to have to go to these other countries and get them. And how are we going to do that? Well, it looks like we're going to invade and bomb these countries and have to kill these innocent people, you know, in order to gain control of the sovereign nation's resources. Again, like you said, people are seeing that very easily. Everything is very exposed these days. And so I think that's another reason why this pushback is happening the way it is.
0: I think so, too. And I want to ask, you know, a lot of times when you hear the conversation, the idea is, well, we need transparency. We need to know who's doing what and where. And I want to put a pause on transparency as an end in itself, you know, because there are a lot of things that we know that are happening and we still don't stop or we don't have the levers to stop. You know, the information that we get, obviously, that's point one, you know, but then we have to be able to use it. And so it brings us back to how this conversation is showing up, the way that people can speak. They can show up and say, we don't want this. And then the local board just says, yeah, we're doing it anyway. You know, so it's also a conversation about political process, right? And public participation in decision making, right?
1: Right. Well, it's absolutely showing us that the illusion that we have, just like democracy here in the United States, is just that. It's an illusion. And then, of course, we use this whole idea that we have to go protect democracy abroad when we honestly don't even have it here at home, you know, in the real sense. And so, like I said, there's a lot of contradictions being heightened right now. And yes, the more we know, the more we can push back and the more organized people are getting. But that doesn't mean that power is just going to concede either. And so there has to be some systematic changes, of course. But I think we're getting there. You know, I think our country is getting there. And the more that we unite around these issues and the more that we take a more internationalist approach, I think the quicker we're going to get there and the more success we're going to have.
0: Well, I think that we both probably are already on some lists. But as of this week, we've learned that people who have critical questions about artificial intelligence or about data centers, we're going to go on a list and for opposing them, and we're going to be called terrorists. And it's part of what we're already saying. But being unafraid is kind of a, we really have to tell folks, we really do have to accept that some things that you want to say and that you need to say are going to get you put on a list. And I understand why that scares people. But I mean, here's where we are in 2026. How do you respond to people who think it's just too scary to sign up with you? It's too scary to come out to a protest. What are your thoughts on that?
1: Well, I mean, I do understand that, like, entry point to activism is different for everyone. Mm-hmm. But, you know, I don't want to just sit here and preach like there's nothing scary to be put on a list, because obviously it is.
0: It is.
1: And people have different risk factors, and some people have more privilege than others. You know, like some people can possibly go to jail and it doesn't have that huge of an impact as someone else. But I think that, you know, there is safety in numbers, and the, you know, what are they going to put all of us on a list, right? And then at that point, what does that even mean? And, you know, yes, it's scary, but I think what's scarier is not saying anything. What's more frightening to me is none of us are going to do anything about it. And then what future does that leave our children? You know, I have two boys who are 19 and 21, and they're entering, you know, the adulthood phase of their life. And the idea of getting married and having children and buying a home and just, you know, in general, thriving in life, that whole idea is, it's almost questionable. Like, is that even possible, right?
0: Yeah.
1: And so if we don't push back now, if we don't stand up now, you know, okay, I'm on a list. Well, so is my neighbor, right? And
0: yeah.
1: So is everybody on my street, right? And if we don't utilize the numbers that we have, you know, to me, the future is more frightening if we just let things go. And if we just let this billionaire class and these, you know, tech giants win.
0: I absolutely agree. I will only ask you finally, because I'm a media critic, what would you like to see? I've seen a lot of independent, courageous reporting on this. I've seen a lot of less courageous reporting from mainstream media. And I'll just address the idea that a lot of coverage speaks matter-of-factly about the growing demand for artificial intelligence. You know, the growing demand for AI. So how are we going to deal with it? And how is the public? And it, I feel like the frame is already off. But I would ask you finally, what would you like to see more or less in terms of media coverage of this set of issues?
1: Yeah, I think that there just needs to be a really honest conversation in the media about, is any of this necessary?
0: Mm-hmm.
1: You know, and I can't remember, I think we spoke about this before, but, you know, there's this idea out there that, like, this is happening and you have to get on board.
0: Yep.
1: But who's pushing that idea, right? Like, where is that coming from? Why is it happening? And then is it necessary for it to happen? And I think, you know, can safely argue that it's not necessary. Like most of these things that AI is providing, we already had that before. We already had means to do these things before. It's not giving us something new. It's not giving us a new technological edge, right? It's not fulfilling this lack of something that the country didn't have. And so I think I would love to just see more media frame it in that way. Instead of this is happening, it's time to get on board. You don't want to be left behind. More questioning of why is this happening? It's not necessary.
0: All right, we're going to end it on that note for now. Melissa Garriga is Communications and Media Relations Manager at Code Pink. Thank you so much, Melissa Garriga, for joining us this week on Counterspin.
1: Of course. Thanks, Janine.
0: And that's it for Counterspin for this week. 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The show is engineered by Michael Cherry. I'm Janine Jackson. 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

0: 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I'm Janine Jackson. This week on Counterspin, it's a safe bet that a majority of U.S. citizens know that we are currently at war with Iran. I am equally confident that very few people could explain why, or what war actually entails, or what it has to do with their day-to-day life, much less how it could possibly make it better. That's a problem of this boldly anti-intellectual administration, but also of the, let's say, incurious posture of so much of U.S. corporate news media, the ones tasked with telling the truth and letting the chips fall where they may. We have alternative sources of information that we need to seek out and support, perhaps no time more importantly than we are at war, when not only our U.S. lives, if that's all you care about, are at risk, but also many other human lives, as well as the standing of the United States on the world stage, which evidently is super important to many supporters of this war. Why is the U.S. at war with Iran? What is the hoped-for outcome? Who's hoping for it? And will we hear from any of the millions who are going to get something they didn't hope for? Anel Schelein is research fellow for the Middle East at the Quincy Institute for Responsible Statecraft. We'll hear from her this week on Counterspin. As we record on May 28th, news about the U.S. and Israel's war on Iran is as confusing as it's been since day one. A New York Times headline, for instance, reads, U.S. launches fresh strikes in Iran, threatening fragile ceasefire. And we're just now being told that Trump has threatened to blow up Oman if they don't behave. But you almost have to abandon your understanding of what words mean to put a toe in news media's foreign policy conversation and then accept that things will be presented in terms of who might or should achieve total and complete victory or else a humiliating defeat, as if we weren't talking about the lives of millions of human beings and the trajectory of their political futures, rather than two rock'em sock'em robots. I'm comfortable saying that before February, few people in or out of U.S. government were thinking, you know what this country needs? A war on Iran. So what did happen? Where do we go from here? And what are we learning? Anel Schelein is a research fellow for the Middle East at the Quincy Institute for Responsible Statecraft, as well as a senior non-resident fellow at the Arab Center in Washington, D.C. Her book, Weaponizing Tolerance, Arab Monarchies and American Support for Moderate Islam, will be published by Cambridge University Press next year. She joins us now by phone from D.C. Welcome to Counterspin, Anel Schelein.
1: Thank you for having me.
0: Well, you kind of called out this regional nightmare in 2025, unfortunately. This is a big question, but what important miscalculations or maybe straight up ignorance about Iran, about the region, were at work when Trump launched this? How do you reckon we got here?
1: A very good question. And as you said, I don't think many people in Washington or around the country had this on their bingo card or really saw there was very little desire for this sort of unnecessary war. I do think, as others have said, that Trump's experience with Venezuela was influential in making him think that all it would take would be the assassination of the Supreme Leader, and the Iranian regime would crumble, and he would be able to install a much friendlier government, as he was indeed able to do in Venezuela, despite the fact that we do have evidence that people close to the president were trying to make clear that that was quite unlikely to happen. It seems that instead he listened to Prime Minister Netanyahu, who has advocated for the U.S. to fight a war against Iran since the 90s. So the fact that Trump was the first president to finally move forward with that, I think, does say a lot about the influence of Netanyahu inside this White House and Netanyahu's ability to play to Trump's ego in terms of, again, it was not hard to anticipate what was going to happen, in particular the closure of the Strait of Hormuz, and yet here we are.
0: And there seemed to be some sort of baseline misunderstanding about Iran and Iran's capacities. You know, the idea that they would roll over seemed to be part of it, and I don't know where anyone would get that notion.
1: Certainly. I mean, I in terms of the misconceptions, it is sometimes fairly maddening because on the one hand, right, you have this underlying assumption that it's going to be easy to overthrow the Iranian government, and then you hear people like Pete Hegseth saying things like, we've totally destroyed their entire weapons system. You know, they have no more air force. They've got all their missiles and bombs. And then in this most recent exchange of fire, the idea that these were defensive strikes, which is ridiculous because Iran cannot actually strike the United States. And if it can strike U.S. service members in the region, that does beg the question of, well, then why do we have so many U.S. service members in the region? What purpose are they really serving? I think another crucial misperception about Iran is you've heard the media talk so often about Iran's nuclear program. Iran does not have a nuclear weapon. Iran is a signatory to the Non-Proliferation Treaty, and as a result, it does have the legal right to enrich uranium for civilian purposes. It has done that. Obviously, after this most recent round of fighting, it does have certainly a heightened incentive to perhaps try to make a break for a nuclear weapon to try to protect it against future aggression. And in contrast, you don't hear at all about Israel's numerous nuclear weapons. This is partly a result of the fact that the official policy of the U.S. government is not to acknowledge Israel's nuclear weapons program, because that would then trigger sanctions against Israel for illegally engaging in nuclear proliferation as a result of collaboration with France and later apartheid South Africa. So you have an American population that has heard so frequently about an Iranian nuclear weapon, even when no such weapon exists, and has heard almost nothing about the fact that Israel is actually the only state with nuclear weapons in the Middle East.
0: It's the U.S. exceptionalism and Israeli exceptionalism that calls out. It's implicit in a lot of the conversation, media conversation, political conversation, that some countries should have nuclear weapons and other countries, oh my gosh, if they develop them, that we have to obliterate them if they're even trying to develop them. And I don't think that's often interrogated in the coverage, that somehow the U.S. has rights and abilities and capacities and should have that other countries just shouldn't have, you know, and that those can be grounds for war. I think if we talk more about that, the conversation would change.
1: Certainly. And as you said, this is just baked into the underlying assumption around, you know, this is something that I saw repeatedly at the State Department working on human rights, although the part of the State Department where I work doesn't really exist anymore. It has been very drastically restructured and reduced. But when I was there, it was very evident that there are certain countries that the U.S. government already is opposed to, sees as antagonistic, whether it's Iran. At the time I was there, it was under Assad, Syria, obviously countries like Cuba, Russia, China, that abuses of human rights that these governments certainly engage in are, they receive significant attention and drive policy, including sanctions.
0: Right.
1: Whereas human rights abuses by Israel, by Saudi Arabia, by the UAE, by numerous other U.S. partners and allies, those do not get the same kind of attention, and we do not impose sanctions on those countries for their human rights abuses. So while I very much continue to believe in the importance of the recognition of human rights, the way the U.S. government has weaponized human rights, I think, is deeply counterproductive to the overarching project of trying to push for countries to actually base their policy on recognition and respect.
0: Can I ask you just talk a little about Lebanon? Because why, even in the sort of simplistic U.S. policy terms, why would the U.S. now be killing civilians in Lebanon? And now we're talking about Oman. I think people who got behind war on Iran are now going to be mystified by why.

0: against humanitarian workers. I mean, it's totally horrifying the way Israel is acting with such impunity in Lebanon. In terms of Trump's comment about Oman, I mean, this is also just part of his broader comments yesterday about the idea that the U.S. isn't going to sign any sort of deal with Iran unless these various Arab countries normalize relations with Israel. This was confusing on one hand because he also named several countries that already did normalize relations with Israel, countries like the UAE, for example, and then other countries like Saudi Arabia and Qatar that have made very clear that they have no interest in normalizing relations, although the Saudis do have quiet, under-the-table relations with Israel, that they are not interested in moving forward with normalization. And I think, at least to me, we're quoting from the New York Times that sort of presents it as like, well, what on earth would the Abraham Accords have to do with a U.S.-Iran deal?
1: Right.
0: And I think it just demonstrates that the Abraham Accords were always intended as a sort of anti-Iran coalition, tying Israel and the Arab Gulf states closer together as a broader region, uniting them against Iran, which was always going to be a recipe for more aggression, more violence, and completely ignored the fact that from the perspective of many of the Arab states, as well as Turkey, view Israel as posing as much of a threat, potentially, as Iran does, just given Israel's behavior, and not only Lebanon, but bombing Qatar last fall was truly, I think, a wake-up call for the Gulf states, who are very concerned about the fact that Israel seems to operate with such total impunity, and there doesn't seem to be likely any shift in that policy coming down the line, even if after the Israeli elections they do end up with someone other than Netanyahu as the prime minister.
1: Right. The war, for reasons we're talking about, this war is widely unpopular, at least in the U.S. and I'm sure elsewhere. And I think that's probably connected to a growing interrogation, if you will, of the U.S.-Israel relationship. You know, the idea that we're just in with Israel, right or wrong. That concept is also losing favor right now. And I think folks are asking more questions, maybe, than they were even in the Gulf War or in the Iraq War. I think folks have more questions, and that's affecting people's support for this illegal and undeclared war on Iran. Am I wrong about that?
0: Absolutely.
1: Yeah.
0: Mm-hmm. Oh, absolutely. I mean, you think about statements from someone like Joe Kent, who in his resignation tried to sort of appeal to Trump's ego by blaming this disastrous war on Israel. But, I mean, in many ways, he's not wrong. Mm-hmm. And you just in general, I think you have, in particular, folks on the right who are asking, how can we have a so-called America First foreign policy when it seems like what we actually have is an Israel First foreign policy? One thing I want to highlight is we've heard interesting statements from people like Prime Minister Netanyahu saying things like, it's time to end U.S. aid to Israel. You saw an op-ed in the Wall Street Journal saying the same thing, and it initially seemed confusing. And what they're actually trying to do there is, because we're coming up on the end of this 10-year memorandum of understanding, 10 years will be up in 2028, and they're looking to renegotiate a new one. But what the Israel lobby is trying to do is to move that funding out of the State Department for military financing and security assistance, which is subject to oversight. There are legal attachments to that. It's subject to things like the Leahy laws, for example, which have never been applied to Israel, but theoretically should apply for gross violations of human rights by members of the military, and instead to move it to the Pentagon under the defense procurement process and sort of defense cooperation, where there would be much less oversight, much less visibility, and it would be essentially to shield it from what you acknowledge, the shift in U.S. public opinion and questioning why do we provide billions and billions of dollars every year to Israel when it seems like their interests are not necessarily aligned with ours. And so the desire from Netanyahu and the lobby is to move that money so that it's harder to oppose, it's harder to even see where it is, and to sort of bake it in for the long run into sort of

0: these like military contracts that can be decades long
1: Right.
0: and would be very difficult to unwind.
1: Well, I'm a media critic, of course, and so I want to ask you about the way that the story is presented, the way that the reality is presented, and it is U.S. versus Iran. But the United States includes both me and the guy I saw online saying he'll pay anything at the pump as long as we free those poor girls in Iran. So I have to question any story that tells me about what the U.S. wants or what Iran wants. And I just wonder, how do we complicate people's understanding of Iran so that they don't imagine it as religious zealots who every day wake up and think about how they can harm Americans?
0: Yeah, I mean, I think a super important thing here is to think about U.S. sanctions policy. You think about the fact that for years, the U.S. has had these crippling sanctions on Iran. You think about the sanctions the U.S. had on Iraq throughout the 1990s that led to the deaths of millions of children. U.S. sanctions on Cuba that have now escalated to this horrifying blockade that has no fuel. You think about U.S. sanctions on Afghanistan now under the Taliban. And the fact that sanctions do not hurt the government that are in charge. They hurt the people. It actually often empowers the government because the government has the means and capacity to evade the sanctions and just consolidate whatever resources are available within itself. And the sanctions end up just starving and depriving the population. And I think there was this narrative in early January where you saw a collapse in the Iranian currency, you saw this massive popular uprising, and people said, look, you know, the sanctions are working. We finally, you know, brought the Iranian regime into its knees and it's going to be overthrown by these popular uprisings. And instead what we got was they're still executing people who were trying to organize those rallies, and it didn't work, basically. One other point on that is not only do sanctions harm the population and consolidate the control of the government, they also undermine U.S. interests in the long term because they incentivize countries to look for alternatives to get around sanctions and undermine the long-term global confidence in the U.S. dollar as the global reserve currency. And if the U.S. dollar were to lose that status, it would really make much more expensive for Americans here at home. It'd be higher domestic borrowing costs, increased import prices. So in general, things like sanctions do not achieve what they're intended to achieve. They hurt the people that the U.S. government tells us ostensibly we are trying to help, and they're bad for U.S. interests in the long run. So my hope going forward is that future administration would be much more cautious about using sanctions when often they really do not have anything like the intended effect.
1: Yeah, we often hear about sanctions as the peaceful alternative to war, when in fact they feel a lot like war on the people that are affected by them.
0: Exactly, exactly. You kill someone by starving them or preventing access to medicine just more slowly than you would kill them by dropping a bomb.
1: Exactly. Well, a lot of folks in the U.S. seem to be very concerned about our position on the world stage. And that seems to be, you know, the idea that we're the ones who get to tell everyone else what to do. It's bizarre, frankly, just at the level of language. But I want to refer you to something you wrote, which is that leaders around the world appear to be struggling to respond to an American administration that is no longer constrained by pretending to care about human lives, the law, or the cost of its hubris. In other words, if the idea is to make the United States seem big and strong and in charge of everything, it is not working. It's not working.
0: Exactly. I think in the long run, this war, as well as Trump's tariff policies, as well as his, you know, various comments, like what he said about blowing up Oman, the earlier debacle about wanting to take Greenland, you know, annexing Canada, just all of this, I think, is rightfully making the rest of the world second guess their reliance on the United States, sort of the centrality of the U.S. to the international global system, in particular because of the ways that not only the Trump administration, but also the Biden administration were willing to completely ignore both international law and U.S. law, largely to protect Israel, but in other ways as well. I mean, you think about the strikes on unarmed fishermen in the Caribbean, you know, just murdering people with drone strikes. The moral authority that the United States has claimed to embody for so much of our history, I think it was already clear to much of the rest of the world that that was a fiction. And I think increasingly a lot of Americans are waking up to the ways that the United States does not behave in the way that we as Americans were told to believe that our country, you know, the values that we were supposed to be standing up for, and that many Americans do believe it. And so moving forward, I think we are likely to see other countries that are trying to limit their exposure to the United States, trying to reduce their economic reliance, trying to diversify their security relationships. I think probably in the long run, that is for the best, given the history of what the U.S. has done with our unchecked power. But it is going to be difficult. It's going to be more difficult for Americans who have been accustomed to this position of privilege. And I worry that it's going to be violent and chaotic, as opposed to sort of a smooth transition. So it's not a rosy setting for the future.
1: No, I appreciate it. I appreciate it. And I will just say finally, not to make it personal, but to the extent that it's relevant, and you've referenced this, you were a foreign affairs officer at the State Department in the Bureau of Democracy, Human Rights, and Labor's Office of Near Eastern Affairs, but you made a choice and you chose to leave in March 2024 in opposition to the Biden administration. And I appreciate your stretching it out. It's not just about Trump. The Biden administration's support for Israel's war on Gaza, I don't think people are used to seeing morals outside of movies, and I'm saying that seriously. People need to keep their jobs. They're used to just accepting a lot because they need the paycheck, you know? So I think it's meaningful, deeply meaningful, when someone says, as my mother used to say, I may have to work, I don't have to work here, you know, to protest something. And I just, you know... Any thoughts on that, and to listeners who are kind of wondering where to stand at the moment?
0: Yeah, thank you. I would do it again in a heartbeat. You know, when I resigned, this was at the time when the uncommitted movement was gaining steam, whereby they were signaling in the primaries that they wouldn't necessarily vote for Biden if he didn't shift his policy of this unconditional support for Israel genocide in Gaza. And so I was hoping to add to that momentum. And ultimately, obviously, we didn't see the Biden administration or even Harris as a candidate say that she would do anything differently. I think that this right now, if people are intending to vote for a Democrat in the next election, I think making very clear how significant the need for a new U.S. foreign policy, a new approach to the Middle East, one that is not guided by Israel's interests, but is guided by U.S. interests, is critical. One very particular thing that people could do is regarding that effort to sort of shield the U.S. tax dollars going to Israel from public opposition. The National Defense Authorization Act just dropped. In Section 224 is a section dedicated to trying to sort of move that money from where it ostensibly has legal oversight from the State Department, moving it into the Pentagon. So if people can call a representative and ask them to block or to strip Section 224 from the NDAA, the National Defense Authorization Act, that is a very concrete action that is doable and would be a very significant way to not allow the Israel lobby to have Americans continue to fund Israel's aggression and murder of innocent people in Gaza and around the region, and to make clear that as a country, we do not want our tax dollars funding that.
1: I'm going to end on that note, and thank you very much. We've been speaking with Anel Schelein. She's research fellow for the Middle East at the Quincy Institute for Responsible Statecraft. Thank you so much, Anil Sheline, for speaking with us this week on Counterspin.
0: Thank you for having me.
1: And that's it for Counterspin for this week. 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The show is engineered by Alex Noyes. I'm Janine Jackson. 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

Welcome. This is the Down Home Music Show. My name is David Dillman, and I'll be here with you for the next hour, sharing some rhythms and blues, a mix of rhythms and Chicago blues. And a big shout out here to a good friend of mine, Peter Pronesky.

William Devon, Be Thankful for What You Got. Before that, we heard Lynn Collins, Take Me Just As I Am. Starting out, the Robert Cray Band, Phone Booth. 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We'd love to hear from you. Thank you.

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0: It's Buddy Guy, All Your Love. Before that, we heard the Bahamas Social Club, Zoo Zazaro. Starting out, Mulatu Astatke, You Care Mo So. We've got a lot of great businesses supporting KOWS, and here's a few words about some of them.
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That was Moby, another woman. Before that, we heard Dele Sosimi with Ego Betta. And starting out, Willie King, Betty's Place. Want to mention the current event upcoming? 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

That was Sandra Hall, Back in the Streets Again. Before that, the Thievery Corporation, Numbers Game. Starting out, Theotis Ely, All My Baby Left Me. Got a lot of great shows here on KOWS, and one of them is Bellatrix Beats. Here's a few words about the show. Join host Petra Tauchert every odd Monday at 4 p.m. Pacific on Cows for a deep dive into the celestial current on her show, Bellatrix Beats. Beyond the music she shares, the show serves as a forum for astrological commentary on current events. Petra breaks down the headlines and social trends through an ancient lens, offering listeners a unique perspective on the why behind the what in our modern world. Tune in. That's about all the time we have for today's show. Thank you for listening. We're going to go out here with Issa Bagayogo, Lanaya.

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